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Hi, folks. It's CKMS Radio. It's our training show tonight, and we're going to interrupt this background music of Canadian content for the next hour and a half. It's great music that artists send into us, and it's great music. Just keep listening to it. And in the meantime, we're in studio doing training, and we have two folks in here doing that, and we're just going to have a little bit of fun messing around. Hope everything's going well with you. CKMS Radio 102.7. Hey, if you ever want to do a show of your own, just let us know. We'd be glad to have some more programmers. We have all kinds of slots open. Just fill out our form there online at Start a Show, I think, on our Radio Waterloo site. So we'll be back with our guests, and hope our guests can see that we're getting good action on here. You want to do that when it's your turn? I'm at this

I'm close to the microphone like this, okay? So with that, folks, we'll be back with our guests, and they'll talk a bit more about what they're going to do, their show, and where you can hear them and when you can hear them and what kind of music they're going to play, all kinds of cool stuff. Okay, we'll be right back. See you later in a short bit.

0: 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It's nice to meet you, everyone.
1: I'm glad you're here.
0: Glad you're here listening.

Hello, hello. This is your second host in training of the night, Oliver. Happy to be here. Happy to have you listening to CKMS 102.7. I hope you guys get to hear again from me soon.

0: Hello, hello, hello. This is Marissa. I'm back again.
1: And this is Oliver, and I am back again as well.
0: And for this couple minutes, I'm going to ask Oliver a few questions. Oliver, what's your favorite genre of music?
1: I would say I like punk rock a lot. I'm a punk rock fan. I hope you get to hear some on the radio station soon. Any other questions?
0: What's your favorite punk rock band?
1: I really like the band Dead Kennedys. They're probably my favorite hardcore punk band from the early 80s, late 70s.
0: Yeah. We're in the studio right now, and I'm seeing a lot of posters of Bob Marley. He's a huge legend, obviously, one of my favorite musicians. Are you a Bob Marley fan?
1: I would say I am. I grew up listening to Bob Marley. My dad is a huge reggae fan, so it's great to see him around the studio.
0: Same.
1: Sort of a figure from above looking down on us as we talk about music very briefly here in training session.
0: Yeah, it's definitely giving me a lot of comfort, you know. First training session, a little nervous, a little, you know, it's very new for us, but that's definitely the one thing giving me comfort right now.
1: Agreed.
0: All right, let's put it back on the air. What are we listening to?
1: Some more wonderful Canadian content coming out of Waterloo, Ontario, Canada. Kitchener, Ontario, Canada. Goodbye.

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1: 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This song is beautiful. Have you ever heard this song before, Oliver?
2: I have never heard this song before in my life, but I think it's quite beautiful as well.
1: It is.
2: Canadian, presumably.
1: Awesome. I love local artists, and this is a great one. All right.
2: Thanks again for tuning in.

0: Hello again. The last item of our training session tonight would be a bit of a reciprocal from our interview earlier. I will be the interviewer. So I have a question for you.
1: Yes.
0: What is your favorite album of all time, the albums out in the world?
1: Oh my gosh, that is probably the hardest question you could ask me, but...
0: Just one album
1: is ridiculously hard. I can't even, I have to think about this, Oliver.
0: You have time.
1: I have time. I don't even... I think my favorite album... I played this recently at a Bandwidth listening party last week. It's called Blush by Kevin Abstract. It came out recently. Kevin Abstract was the front header of Brockhampton, which is one of my favorite rap groups that disbanded about, I think, 3 or 4 years ago. But his solo projects have been really amazing, and I think that's what I would say for now.
0: Yeah, Brockhampton's pretty good, and I've never listened to his solo stuff, so I will have to take a listen. Thank you for that well-thought-out answer. I guess I can give you one more question.
1: That'd be great.
0: Put you on the spot.
1: Mm-hmm.
0: Do you play any instruments? What do you play?
1: I play piano. I've been playing for more than 10 years, since I was 11 years old.
0: Wow.
1: You know my age now, so there you go. But yeah, I love playing jazz, Miles Davis, John Coltrane, any one of their songs. I know how to play them on piano. It's a lot of fun. It's very freeing. And I think one of the best instruments. I'm biased, but, you know. Well, thanks for your questions, Oliver.
0: Yeah, thank you for answering. Hopefully when we get around to hosting, you might hear some Miles Davis.
1: Mm-hmm.
0: I love late era Miles Davis. So
1: oh, yes.
0: Maybe you'll hear some, I won't say the album title because of content restrictions, but thank you.

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Aight, what up, y'all? This is your boy, Mophead, and you are tuned into the Rise and Broadening Hour, pre-recorded here on CKMS 102.7. You should be hearing this at 10 p.m. on the dot on Sunday, June 14th, 2026. I am recording this a day earlier, a little bit earlier than normal. I have to take mom to a wedding tomorrow, and going to be driving on freeways and all that, and so I figured better do the show a little early rather than trying to jam it in at the last moment. So anyway, I am recording this good bit earlier. I hope you're all doing well, having a good weekend, and are ready to move into the new week of your horizons as broadened as possible. As always, we've been getting new music submitted here to CKMS 102.7. I've been adding it to our Libre Time system. That means our programmers get to check things out, see if they want to diversify their programming. That means those of you in the general public get to broaden your horizons with new music. And that means even the algorithms that keep track of us for all sorts of tracking data purposes, those horizons are going to be broadened as well. Everyone wins. At least I think they do. We are going to get into it. We are going to begin with a half hour, a little bit different tonight. We're going to be doing some new age jazz and then moving into pop. It's been a weird week where I don't have a full half hour of jazz or world in that realm. So yeah, we're going to do that and then probably folk after that. And then we'll do an hour of rock this week. Just one of those weird weeks. So anyway, we are going to begin returning act Charles the Panic. He is back with a brand new album, Prayers Without Words. I'm going to play the opener from it, For the Beauty of the Earth. Let's get into it. I'll see y'all in a half hour.

0: give a motherfucker about us.
1: All right, y'all. So in this first a little bit under half an hour, as I said, it's just been one of those weird weeks. It's how it goes sometimes. After you heard from Charles the Panic, you then heard from Tristan Kappel with Chapters from the brand new album North Star. After that, Kuba Dworak with Knowing Too Much to Be at Peace. This is from the new project Roots. Then Olympia followed up with the new single Oh My Love. After that, Cooper Benaiah, I hope I am saying that right, B-E-N-A-I-A-H, for those of you looking online. This one has Left Me at the Altar from the brand new album Crush. Then returning to the show, Mapia with the brand new single Walkin' Forever. After that, DJ Unknown with a little bit of instrumental hip-hop here with The Rain from the new project The Looking Glass. And then what you just heard a moment ago, Baksh with the brand new single All I Wanna Say. So yeah, we covered a lot of ground, jazz, hip-hop, pop, everything like that. And so now we are going to move on to a half hour of folk and country. And we're going to begin with some local folk. Porchlight Sessions, brand new single, Light in Your Eyes. Let's get into it. I'll see you all in another half hour.

All right, y'all. So in this last just a little bit over a half hour, after you heard from Porch Light Sessions, you then heard from Maddie Simpson with the brand new single Boxcar Baby. Then LeBaron's followed up with their brand new single Running River. After that, Josh O'Dea returned to the show with a brand new single called Brother, Brother. Then Alan Gerber with Diablo Square. This is a selection from the new album The Well. Then Amy Blanding came in with the title track from the new album Lullaby to My Tender Comrades. After that, Anya Kotar with How to Grow Lilies on the Moon from the new project At the Bookstore. And then what you just heard a moment ago, Blue House Paint by returning artist Liv Wade from the new album, or EP I should say, Fur Queen. So there we go. That is our just over half hour of folk and country. We are going to rock out now because I've got some rock in the backlog. We've had plenty of rock submissions this week. So we are going to rock out for the next hour. And we are going to kick things off with It Used to Snow by Swiss Army Wife from the brand new project I Love You But I Hate It Here. Let's get into it. I'll see y'all in another half hour.

All right, y'all. So in this last half hour, after you heard from Swiss Army Wife, you then heard from Luge with Driving in My Car, the opener of their new album, Make. After that, Among Legends. This one features Laura DeRochus. It is called Band Dudes Fuck Off. It is from the new album, Lose My Grip. Then Taxi Girls followed up with a brand new single, Secret Handshake. After that, Quadra Sound. Q-A-D-R-A for those of you searching. Brand new single, She's Wearing Black. Then, couple returning artists, the Nolas are back with the brand new single, Out of This World. And the McBains are back with their brand new album, Allergic to Love. I selected from it, Blue Lights. After that, Yasin and Sean Terrio with the brand new track, Don't Do That. Then, Sean Bienhouse, friend of the show, friend of the station, brand new single from him, Nothing New. And then what you just heard a moment ago, Calling the Rain. This is by Soft Club from their new EP, Give Me More. We are going to keep rocking out, and we are going to do so with a returning act, Half Dollar Dog. They are back with a brand new single called Kiss My Ass. Let's get into it. I'll see y'all at the end of the mix.

you may not want to feel anything. Maybe you never wanted to feel anything. And maybe it's not to me you want to speak about these things, but feel something you obviously did.

0: All right, y'all, as always, I never have enough time at the end. After you heard from Half Dollar Dog, you then heard from the Fods with Teenage Lust, which is the B-side of their new single release, I Don't Hate It. Then after that, Graham Parker and the Gold Tops with Hotel Chambermaid, the opening of the new Quality Footwear Live at the Brook album. Then after that, Jody Glenham with Good Fruit, which is the closer of the new EP, Still Here. After that, Preacher returns with a brand new single, Tears. Following that, John Stancer with We May Never Recover From This. Then after that, Adam Ross with the latest single Matter of Fact. After that, Interlude by King Rat from the new project The Words That Cut Me, and then what you just heard a moment ago, Secret Shopper by the Get-Alongs from their new album Second to None. So there we go, your horizons have been broadened. I will see you all next week. Until then, peace.
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Hey there, and welcome back to the Synthetronic 80s, where we play the best of 1980s synth-pop, dance-pop, and pop-rock music, with a mix of mainstream and lesser-known tracks, so hopefully you'll hear something new. On today's show, we've got a great mix of synth-pop and pop-rock with a touch of Italo-disco, including songs from Whitney Houston, Men at Work, The Cars, and the Psychedelic Furs. But first, let's get things started with My Heart Goes Bang from UK synth-pop group Dead or Alive.

Let's run through what we played in the first half. After My Heart Goes Bang, we heard Heaven by the Psychedelic Furs, Party All the Time from comedian, movie star, and part-time singer Eddie Murphy, and the 1980 song Innocence by Harlequin from Winnipeg. And we rounded out the set with Who Can It Be Now from Australian group Men at Work, All Touch from Rough Trade, a Toronto band with main members Carol Pope and Kevin Staples, and Magic by The Cars. And now let's get back to the music with 1987's I Wanna Dance With Somebody from Whitney Houston.

Okay again. We started that second half with I Wanna Dance With Somebody, followed by a set of three synth-pop tracks. Living in a Box from the similarly named group, Voices Carry from Till Tuesday, who's best known for this song, their one and only hit, and Paper Heart by Robert King, his only single. And we ended the second half with some dance pop from Martika called I Feel the Earth Move, and Voice of the Night, an Italo Disco high-energy track from Molto Carino. To close out the show this week, I'll leave you with something fun. An ode to the 80s from Montreal band Men Without Hats called I Love the 80s that they released last year on their most recent album, On the Moon. Thanks for listening, and hope you catch the next episode in a week. Take care.

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0: My words might sound strange, but in time I've come to see something plain. At birth, we should mourn the one just born, for all the trials they'll have to endure forlorn, for all the pain they'll come to know. Yet instead, we cheer as their life begins to grow. Like selfish beings, we celebrate, ignoring the struggles that await their fate. With time, I've learned that death is a release, a change, a step to the next stage where the boss is finally slain. That's when we should rejoice, relieved from pain, for the deceased has finished the fight at last. But instead, we cry as their soul moves past. Like selfish beings, we weep and mourn when truly they've been reborn.
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2: 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Hope you can join us then for some great new music. Et au plaisir de vous jaser en français aussi. À bientôt!
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0: 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And thank you for listening to my music as well. It's very much appreciated. 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

0: loved all that rhythm, but he thought I sang out of tune. 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The drums are too loud. My microphone is just so heavy. Oh, could you just change the key one more time? 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
1: Oh, yeah.
0: For autographs, just see me after the show. 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
1: 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I'm RZ Rhymestein, aka Ron Burgundy, aka Superfly in a suit and tie. 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

young love for sale. Love that's fresh and still unspoiled. 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

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Who's prepared to pay the price for a trip to paradise, love for sale? 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

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Oh, children, what will you be?

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14: Welcome to another episode of Earshot Daily. I'm Ted Evans from Kingston, Ontario. I play in a band called The Meringues and another one called Shook Planet. I'm happy to be here hosting this episode of Earshot Daily, and once again I've lined up a bunch of great music that I found on earshot-distro.ca. These are all Canadian artists that have submitted their tunes to the distro system, so if you're an artist out there too, check it out. That's earshot-distro.ca. We're going to start things off with a band from Montreal. This is La Securité with Try Again, here on Earshot Daily.

We just heard Scraped Knee by Weary here on Earshot Daily. If you've heard me host the show before, you know I like to change things up throughout the show, switching up genres as we go. I've got a lot of great music lined up for you today that I found on earshot-distro.ca. We'll keep it rolling right along here. This is Vicky Brittle and her song Come Home here on Earshot Daily.

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3: It wasn't that long

We just heard from Fortunate Ones with their song Anchor. I'm Ted Evans from Kingston, Ontario. I play in a band called The Meringues and another one called Shook Planet. This next artist is a First Nations Indigenous hand drum group that's taken the internet by storm. With 10-year-old prodigy Noah Green and his larger-than-life voice fronting the group, and his grandmother Carol Powder, yeah, this group is making some amazing music right now. For the past 5 years, this group has been playing nonstop around their hometown of Edmonton at both traditional powwow events and as a go-to artist at events in support of women's rights, the environment, and marginalized communities of society. Channeling the authentic spirit of Cree music and its healing power to unite people, the group's powerful performances have often brought audience members to tears. If you haven't heard of them, check them out. This is Chubby Cree with their song Rock Your World here on Earshot Daily.

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0: Or any other day. That's what on demand means. But you knew that. Okay, let's get back to the show.

That was Von Beaker with his song One of Us is Right here on Earshot Daily. I'm Ted Evans from Kingston, Ontario. I play in a band called The Meringues and another one called Shook Planet. Today on the show, we heard from La Securité with their song Try Again. We heard Scraped Knee by Weary. There was Vicky Brittle with her song Come Home. We heard Anchor by Fortunate Ones. We heard an awesome song Rock Your World by Chubby Cree. And just there once again, that was Von Beaker with One of Us is Right. I've got time for one more song on the show today. I hope you've enjoyed everything you've heard. And once again, if you're an artist, check out earshot-distro.ca. Submit your tunes, and you could hear them across Canada here on Earshot Daily. Well, I've got time for one more song on the show today. We're going to hear from Summer Bruises and their song Lifelines. Hope you enjoyed the show today.

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8: 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Here to let you know that my show, Exploring AI Music, will now be airing on Tuesdays from 9 p.m. to 10 p.m. as of April 7th. Hope you can join us then for some great new music. Et au plaisir de vous jaser en français aussi. À bientôt!
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If you're going to Winnemucca Mac with me, you can ride. 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He asked me if I'd seen a road with so much dust and sand, and I said, listen,

Parkersburg, Gravelburg, Colorado, Ellensburg, Rexburg, Vicksburg, El Dorado, Larimore, Atmore, Havistall, Chattanooga, Chasta, Nebraska, Alaska, Opelika, Baraboo, Waterloo, Kalamazoo, Kansas City, Sioux City, Cedar City, Dodge City, Washington.

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1: This is Bird Note. As the tides fall in Cape May, New Jersey, these American oyster catchers are living up to their name. The crow-sized shorebirds are mostly black and white, except for bright yellow eyes and a long orange bill. American oyster catchers are shellfish specialists that can be found foraging in intertidal zones along the U.S. Atlantic shoreline and both coasts of Central and South America. Their unmistakable bills allow them to smash up and scarf down oysters, clams, and other bivalves, attracting the attention of birders and mollusk-mooching seabirds. Sadly, researchers estimate that between 1970 and 2023, American oyster catchers lost roughly half their population to habitat degradation, human disturbance, and predation by mammals like coyotes, raccoons, and domestic cats. We can all do our part to conserve American oyster catchers by giving them space on shared beaches, keeping domestic pets indoors or on leash, and cutting fossil fuel emissions that drive climate change. You'll find more actions you can take to protect birds at our website, birdnote.org. I'm Ariana Rimmel. This episode is dedicated to Bob Goodale, whose lifelong love for birds and nature continues to inspire.
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Hey there, and welcome back to the Synthetronic 80s, where we play the best of 1980s synth-pop, dance-pop, and pop-rock music, with a mix of mainstream and lesser-known tracks, so hopefully you'll hear something new. On today's show, we've got a great mix of synth-pop and pop-rock with a touch of Italo-disco, including songs from Whitney Houston, Men at Work, The Cars, and The Psychedelic Furs. But first, let's get things started with My Heart Goes Bang from UK synth-pop group Dead or Alive.

Let's run through what we played in the first half. After My Heart Goes Bang, we heard Heaven by the Psychedelic Furs, Party All the Time from comedian, movie star, and part-time singer Eddie Murphy, and the 1980 song Innocence by Harlequin from Winnipeg. And we rounded out the set with Who Can It Be Now from Australian group Men at Work, All Touch from Rough Trade, a Toronto band with main members Carol Pope and Kevin Staples, and Magic by The Cars. And now let's get back to the music with 1987's I Wanna Dance With Somebody from Whitney Houston.

Hey again. We started that second half with I Wanna Dance With Somebody, followed by a set of three synth-pop tracks. Living in a Box from the similarly named group, Voices Carry from Till Tuesday, who's best known for this song, their one and only hit, and Paper Heart by Robert King, his only single. And we ended the second half with some dance pop from Martika called I Feel the Earth Move, and Voice of the Night, an Italo Disco high-energy track from Molto Carino. To close out the show this week, I'll leave you with something fun. An ode to the 80s from Montreal band Men Without Hats called I Love the 80s that they released last year on their most recent album, On the Moon. Thanks for listening, and hope you catch the next episode in a week. Take care.

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7: 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I'm Italian experimental guitarist and songwriter. 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
11: Hello, and welcome to today's episode of Red Eye. I'm Jane Williams. Over the summer, we're bringing you some of the highlights of our 2025-26 season, which wrapped up in mid-May. We're going to be back with our brand new fall season in September. 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Podcasts of interviews from that show will be posted the following week. On the podcast today, we talk with Melissa Bruntlett about the new book, Women Changing Cities, highlighting women leaders from Tirana, Albania to Sydney, Australia. Anuela Ristani is deputy mayor of Tirana, the capital of Albania. She says that she realized one day that her city had been planned with one user in mind, an adult male with no physical impairments who needed to get to the office as quickly as possible. Everything about Tirana's streets, public spaces, and transport systems were designed to make his life as easy as possible. Anuela Ristani is one of the women in local government that we get to meet in Women Changing Cities, a new book by Melissa and Chris Bruntlett. Melissa and Chris are Canadian authors and urban mobility advocates. Their first book was Building the Cycling City, the Dutch Blueprint for Urban Vitality. They currently live in Delft in the Netherlands, and Melissa Bruntlett joins me from there this morning. Hello, Melissa.
12: Hello, Jane. How are you?
11: I'm good. Nice to talk to you. Let's start in Tirana. Now, that's somewhere that's not on most people's radar in North America. What does it look like when you design a city that focuses on that particular one kind of user?
12: Yeah, well, Tirana is a very interesting city because it is, of course, for those familiar with communist era Soviet Union, Tirana fell into where the Soviet Union was. And so their city was very functional in a lot of ways to allow for that sort of lifestyle. There was a lot of informal setup, not a lot of vehicles in the city due to the rules around what you could own and the idea of community benefit and what have you. And then in the late 90s, as communism fell and the Soviet Union collapsed, Tirana started to find themselves again. They're a relatively young city in terms of how we understand them, but they have a millennia of historical contexts that they found themselves needing to come to terms with at the same time as being attracted by this modernity of Western life. And so in addition to lots of new developments, new buildings that have come up in the last 30 years or so, you also saw this massive adoption of cars. as it was a symbol of success, of wealth. And the country went from having just a handful of cars to suddenly having 10 times as many cars on their streets in spaces that hadn't been designed for that, where public transportation was having to navigate these suddenly new crowded streets. And not a lot of space for playing, not a lot of space for walking, definitely no space for cycling. And really just this idea that transportation, the way it existed from 1989 onwards until about 5-10 years ago, was very much about getting from home to work, very economically driven, still largely done by men, and creating transport chaos on what were relatively informally designed streets. And so from the Tirana context, it's been in the last 5-10 years, this idea of how do we reimagine that space and reimagine all the other trips that people make? Because we know, for those of us working in transportation or those of us that just function in our daily lives, that that trip to and from work is one trip in a myriad of other trips. And generally, you know, when we're talking about things like children or older adults, not the trips that they're taking. So with Anuela Ristani and her team, it's been, how do we reimagine our streets? How do we reallocate that space to, of course, understand the number of cars we have on our streets, but then make it a little more equitable so that all of the other people that need to move that aren't just going to work have that access to the city.
11: She decided to focus on the role of young people in the city and came to another realization that there was nowhere for children to play. So what did she do to address that?
12: Yeah, well, together with the team, they decided to look at the spaces where play was lacking in the city and address it. So the major project that we highlight in the book is the Grand Park in Tirana, which is this beautiful green space. It's been there for over 100 years. It's where people living in Tirana go to get access to nature, to get outdoors. It used to be a place where people would swim, less so now, but there was no playground for the children. And so their team came together and said, let's create this beautiful playground that is for all ages. So not just for young children, but, you know, from zero all the way up to children around 17, 18 years of age, to give them that space for play in this community citywide asset. But at the same time, they also asked the citizens of the city to let them know, do you have an empty space on your street? Can we reimagine that as a place for play? And these could be empty informal lots, not very big, you know, maybe 4 meters by 4 meter space, but they would come as the city, if they received a request, and build in seating, play structures, improve the ground space so it's a little bit more comfortable to play, to give that to citizens so that they didn't just have to go to the Grand Park, but could have their own neighborhood playground, understanding that this is vital for children in terms of having that social space outdoors that isn't just their daycare or their school or the big city park.
11: You have a statistic in your book that during the construction of the playground in the Grand Park, I guess it took 120 days, there were 79 days of intensive protest against it.
12: Indeed. And what we have to understand about places like Tirana, those that were in the Soviet Union, is there is still this big distrust of government. And so this was part of what Ristani and her team were having to deal with, is helping people understand this wasn't taking space away in this beautiful asset that people have come to love in terms of the park, but it was actually adding quality to it. And so that's why there was so many protests. People didn't understand. And so there was a massive campaign to really engage with people, help them understand, but then also know that they're on the right side of this decision. And so to not, despite that 79 days of protest, to know that this was the right thing to do and to keep moving forward. And now, you know, when we were visiting there, Chris and I interviewing Mayor Ristani and Eden Pedraj, who's also in the book in the Tirana chapter, the park was full every time we were there with children of all ages, with families, with teenagers, which is for me like the litmus test of how successful. Are there teenagers, especially teenage girls, hanging around? And it's this beautiful space now, but it, you know, credit to Anuela Ristani and her team to say, we have to get this done. We understand your concerns, but just trust us. We are on the path to something really good.
11: Let's move to Barcelona now. Barcelona is an incredibly dense city. I think 16,000 residents per square kilometer overall is a statistic I read in your book, up to 53,000 in its most crowded neighborhood. Under the leadership of Mayor Ada Kahlo, they implemented a very creative solution to increasing their green space. Tell me about superblocks.
12: Yeah, for a lot of us working in urban planning, this whole idea of superblocks has really taken off. And, you know, Barcelona has been the example that everyone's turning to. And essentially what it is, in the late 1900s, Barcelona started to design their city in these in blocks, essentially, a very grid pattern that we're very used to in North America. And they were essentially designed in a way that you have your major arterials or the streets that carry the most traffic on the outside of these large blocks, and then inside is your neighborhood buildings. What the Superblocks program does is looks at those the streets within the neighborhoods and reclaim space away that has formerly been used for parking. And so for those that might be familiar with Barcelona, a lot of these streets would have the sort of chamfered or diagonal corners, so not the traditional sort of right angles that we might be more used to in a North American context. So much more angled where people would park. You've got cars moving in all directions. It's very chaotic. It's not a very enjoyable space. And the idea with the Superblock is to take those large squares and transform them into social spaces, in some cases being upwards of 1,600 square meters that can be opened up for new opportunities. And so what you see is in neighborhoods like the Poblano or in San Antoni, using tactical urbanism, so putting in wooden stairs and seating, some paint on the street, some planters, and reclaiming what is really street space where cars formerly would move into social spaces for seating, for play. You see chessboards in some cases, some play structures for children. Oftentimes there'll be cafes nearby so people can enjoy a coffee. And it's this wonderful way to transform, or has been this wonderful way to transform, how Barcelonians understand how their streets can be used. And one of the reasons that Ada Colau and her team, Janet San, Sylvia Carazón, and Ariadna Miquel have used in terms of pushing this forward is that people living in the Mediterranean, like in Barcelona, have small apartments. The outdoors is their living space. And so the idea is to give this outdoor living space back as a place with quality, a place to spend time, where formerly it would have been rather hostile and uncomfortable. And one of the best stories, I think, when we were speaking with Jeanette Sons, who's one of the counselors in Barcelona, that she told us in terms of knowing they were on the right path, was a letter she received from a citizen who said, thank you for putting this into her neighborhood, which is the San Antoni neighborhood. Her mother, who's 80 years old, or was at the time, would use the Superblock as a place to come down and have coffee with her friends every day, where formerly she would be stuck inside her apartment. And so it's given this social space back to the people that live there, their outdoor living room, so to speak.
11: I was trying to think of a Vancouver example of where we could imagine that might happen. So are we thinking of somewhere like we take over Kingsway in Maine?
12: Not necessarily Kingsway in Maine. That would be a bit too much. But if you think, if we're thinking about sort of the Main Street neighborhood there, you know, maybe around Quebec and 14th, for example, or, you know, J.J. Bean on Main Street has already taken over part of that area with a parklet, extending that into the most adjacent intersection and basically creating this slow street environment. So cars can still move through the space, but at a very slow speed. But take over that more so it can become a place for social engagement. So you're not taking away the ability for cars that are moving faster on more arterials, although caveat, I think that Main Street shouldn't be an arterial, but that's a whole other conversation. but making those neighborhoods, like returning the neighborhood back to this idea that we maybe had in the 70s and 80s as places for meeting neighbors and kids playing outdoors and these kinds of things.
11: Now, we started by talking about kids, and I guess kids were really a focus also in Barcelona. And Adriana Miquel, who you mentioned, developed a strategy called Protect the Schools. What did that look like?
12: So the Protect the Schools is about taking that Superblock idea a little bit further and looking at how to implement these calmer environments at schools. So we know, you know, children want to go to school and meet up with friends. They want to have these spaces for play, but also caregivers want to know they can do so safely. And Barcelona, like so many other cities, experiences this idea from a lot of caregivers that they can't let their children walk or cycle to school on their own because it's unsafe. There are too many cars. And so it becomes this perpetual cycle of people drive their kids to school because it's not safe, and so on and so forth, increasing traffic. So the Protect Children and Protect Schools idea is to reimagine those school streets. Once again, starting with tactical urbanism, slowing traffic, so against not removing it completely in all cases, in some cases, yes, and then creating streets that invite sociability and invite play. So things like paint, like plants. The ones that we visited, there was, in one case, children playing football out front of the school, seating so that grandparents coming to pick up kids have a place to sit. But then importantly with all of this is also to understand that while these become wonderful places that increase the safety at school for children arriving and leaving, they become community assets on the weekends. And so it's this wonderful way to really reimagine the schoolyard, essentially, extend it beyond the boundaries of the school, create place for play, but also create place for community gathering. So these children don't just have this school space temporarily before and after school, but rather have it all the time. And then at the same time, the city is also helping to support the BC bus, which we would refer to in North America as a bike bus. So it's essentially this social gathering where through police protection, because there's not enough space yet, they are guided through the city from a meeting point 2 or 3 days a week. Children meet at one of the super blocks, for example, start cycling a route to the school and pick up children along the way. So they enjoy the safe and joyful trip to school, whereas before they might not have had that opportunity.
11: It's interesting how the super blocks then become a germination point for many other ideas to spring.
12: Mm-hmm, exactly. And it's, I mean, one can inform the other. We know a lot of cities that are doing school streets that maybe don't have super blocks, or I was just in Vienna, for example, they've started with school streets and are going to super blocks now. So it's one informing the other. But really, at the end of the day, these kinds of transformations are just about understanding that our streets are not designed for one purpose. They have always been spaces for commerce and community and gathering, and we've lost that in the last 50 years or so as cars increased their dominance on street space, whether they're moving or parking. And all these projects are is sort of shifting that balance back and understanding that streets are public spaces. They should be for more than just moving and storing cars. They should be places where we can meet, where children can play, where we can relax. And that's essentially what Barcelona has been doing quite successfully.
11: Barcelona's Mayor Colau didn't get reelected, and Paris Mayor Anne Hidalgo has decided not to run for a third term. But Mayor Clover Moore of Sydney was elected to her sixth term last year. What challenges has she tackled during her time in office?
12: Yeah, the story of Sydney and of Lord Mayor Clover Moore is interesting. She started out more in the state government, very much focused on, you know, how can she help the overall state in terms of whatever she was elected for at the time, but also had an influence, had grown up in Sydney, wanted to have an influence in her city as well. And through the complications of what Australian politics used to be, she was representing Sydney, but then also representing the state. And then her opposition changed the rules and said, you have to pick one, you can't do both. And so she decided to focus on local politics. That's where she wanted to have the impact. And to her credit, she's been fighting against them. I see her posts all the time on LinkedIn of how the Conservatives are trying to stop a light rail expansion or trying to stop any implementation of slower speed. And she understands that Sydney is not for just for economic prosperity. It is also for the people that live there. And so for her, it's always been this focus on improving the quality of life for people in Sydney. And that's been in part with an expansion, rapid expansion during COVID, of their cycling network with the support of Fiona Campbell, who's also featured in the book, but also the expansion of light rail, the pedestrianization of George Street, which is their main high street in the central business district or shopping area of Sydney. And for her, it's always about this look at, yeah, how can we keep Sydney in a place where we're trying to benefit the most as opposed to those that already have the most, which Sydney, like Vancouver, has a similar struggle in terms of rapidly increasing cost of living, greater divide between those with highest economic means and those with the lowest. And so for her, that's really a lot of what she's trying to focus on and a lot of what she's pushing back on in terms of opposition. It's unfortunate that the state government feels they can influence what's happening at the city level, but to her credit, she's not backing down, and neither is her team.
11: Now, we've been talking about just three cities that you say have been transformed by the vision of women in local government, but there are actually 10 that you profile in the book, from Bogota to Manila and Kampala. You even have a Canadian city, Montreal, mm-hmm. and you've identified some common themes about women in leadership positions that mean they can break through the status quo. You talk about leading with empathy and long-term planning with an intersectional approach. Another important one is valuing the role and ethics of care. What do you mean by that?
12: Yeah, so the work of care, the ethics of care, is a topic that is coming up increasingly in literature and research, and we're seeing it more and more influencing local politics and decision-making as well. And essentially what it is care work is everything that each of us does throughout our day that is not economically driven. So these are things like caring for family members, going and doing groceries, running errands, looking after elderly family, friends, these kinds of things. And these kinds of tasks are still predominantly done by women. It has always fallen historically on the woman in the household to do these sort of soft activities, although I really dislike the term soft. I think they're very difficult and hard activities, but be that as it may. And so when we talk about building the ethics of care into leadership, it's understanding that the work of care, the trips centered around care, are just as important as the economic trips or the economic work that happens in cities. So it's not just about, you know, doing a job and earning a salary or running a business and earning a profit. It's also about all of the other things that happen. And Kalpana Viswanath, who we feature in the Delhi chapter, she's the founder of an organization called Safety Pin. She refers to the work of care as the lattice work of our daily lives. We cannot function. No one in society can function without somebody performing some act of care. And so when we're looking at city building and urban planning, we need to be building that in to understand that the trip to the grocery store or the trip to school is just as important as the trip to work. And so how do we facilitate that? And how do we design for that in a way that is responsive to the people that are doing those trips? So that's why you see so many cities featured in the book developing school street programs or expanding pedestrian and cycling facilities or green space, because they understand that just as much as having a relatively efficient and effective trip to work helps to ensure that the time savings that you experience on that trip don't mean that you're spending hours and hours and hours commuting to get to a job that you're at for 8 hours and home again, but also all the in-between, finding those restorative spaces where children can play or where older adults can sit and rest, or all of us can sit and rest, are just as important and help us function at a much higher quality.
11: Well, thanks so much for talking with me today, Melissa. And I really refer people to take a look at the book. It's not only got a lot of these really interesting ideas and case studies, but it's full of your wonderful color photographs of the cities that you visited.
12: Yeah, thank you very much. And credit goes also to my husband, Chris. We both take photos, but he's much more passionate in cities, whereas I like to absorb what's happening around me and take photos that really inspire me. He's always snapping away. So thank you for the compliment, and I'll be sure to pass that along.
11: Thanks so much, Melissa.
12: Thank you.
11: I've been speaking with Melissa Brentlett, author, with her husband, Chris, of Women Changing Cities. And it was published earlier this month by Reba Publishing. 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And you can follow us on Blue Sky at Red Eye Radio. I'm Jane Williams. 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
17: Hey there, Waterloo. I'm Andrew Shaver, host of When We Wake. Andrew, who? When We What? I know, I'm new here at CKMS, so thanks for having me. Speaking of, when do you have me? Well, you got me for an hour, bright and early, every Tuesday morning starting at 4:30, for a finely curated mix of predominantly new Canadian indie, folk, and singer-songwriter. 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
5: 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I am Dan Keller, and this show first aired March 31st, 2024. As the cost of living crisis continues, and action and support from government lags, local organizations have sprung up or redoubled their mutual aid efforts over the past several years. And while the effects of high housing costs have been at the forefront of many discussions, record-high food prices remain an important issue. Since the fall of 2020, the Laurier Students Public Interest Research Group, or LSPIRG, and Martin Luther University College have run a project out of the college called the Free Weekly Distro, offering free foods and basic home items every Thursday to anyone who needs them. While the project webpage states the distro started in response to, quote, the serious level of food insecurity that was compounded due to COVID-19 unemployment and existing services being closed, unquote. And it continues weekly today as food costs have continued to rise. While initially a strict no ID required policy was followed, surging demand led the organization to begrudgingly restrict access to the distro only to Wilfrid Laurier University students in the fall of 2023. This show features an interview with Tavia Weber, the Distro Program Development and Partnerships Coordinator at Luther. Weber talks about the program's origin and necessity, the effects of the high cost of living on students, ideas on how the project can grow, and the massive growth in the program's use. Tavia Weber also discusses efforts she would like to see to combat food insecurity, build community while building organizing capacity, and how the free weekly distro fits into the broader sharing economy. Now for the interview with Tavia Weber, who starts with an introduction of her work with the Free Weekly Distro.
6: My name is Tavia Weber. My official title is Development and Partnership Coordinator. Since I've come on, I've helped not merchandise, but create the logo, created some of our color schemes to print it together and make it look more like a grocery store. part of my role is finding funding, because we are self-funded with donations and grants. Distro itself is essentially a free grocery store once a week for students at Laurier and Luther.
7: How do students get access to this distro, and is it students only?
6: At the moment, it is students only. That is a change we had to make this fall, because throughout the summer, we noticed we had a lot of Conestoga College students, some UW students, and some community members, which we're happy to help, but our budget from September just couldn't survive that. So now we ask to see just your Laurier student card at the door. We're not taking names or numbers, just making sure that you are an active student. The multi-faith room at Luther, which is kind of a room for conferences, for different worships. So we get it Thursday afternoon. We're there from 1:30 to 5:30. Students actually start lining up around noon. If you come by the Luther building at 1 o'clock, they're lined out the door some days. We are in constant communication with other services on campus. So the dean's office knows about us, and we refer students. The GSA and the mini market know about us, and we refer students back and forth. The students' union knows about us, and we both refer students back and forth. We advertise on Ellsberg's and Luther's social media. And honestly, we didn't really advertise until this year because, again, our budget, we were scared to. We just couldn't sustain feeding that many people. We were kind of like word-of-mouth kind of advertising. And now we're much more open. We have our brochures. We had our social media campaign. We just did a fundraiser with the staff of Laurier. So we're out there.
7: How many students are served in a week usually, and has that number been growing?
6: Between 150 to 200 each Thursday, and that's in 4 hours. So since September, I don't have the last 2 weeks attendance, but we're sitting at about 4,700 visitors.
7: Is that higher than in previous years?
6: Yes. Our growth, like in the first year in 20 and 2021, we peaked at about 60 students a week and then tripled the next year and have grown about 20% more since. And it's not just us. It's everywhere, right? The Food Bank of Waterloo Region last year received 300% more from students.
7: Why did the distro get going? Why is it important that it exists?
6: We started in COVID when everything on campus was closed and students couldn't access resources they normally could. So that's when Carly from Ellsberg and Ann from Luther got together, and they had basically a fold-out table outside the Luther building with some non-perishables. So they started off with just like an attendance of 3 people that first week, and as we like to say, we've been growing ever since. The only Thursdays that we are not open is when the unit closed for emergency. It's important for students to know that it's consistent. We're always there. If you can't make it in, we do offer that you can contact us and we can arrange to get groceries to the student, which that was important during COVID when students were like, I can't leave my house. We have COVID. So like, okay, we'll drop off some groceries for you.
7: Are deliveries still part of that?
6: They are. It is listed on our website, and Carly will mention it occasionally, but I don't think many students have taken us up on it recently.
7: How do the different organizations involved work together to accomplish the goals of the program? You mentioned, you know, Ellsberg and Luther.
6: They created Distro. So Ellsberg is responsible for obtaining volunteers and training the volunteers and social media. Luther, we've slowly been taking over their building. They're so generous with this. Not only do we have the room on Thursday, essentially take it over Wednesday night when we pick up our bread delivery from Cobbs. Cobbs gives out end-of-day products to charities every day of the week. It's amazing. She has 3 locations in Waterloo and a charity for each one of them every night of the week. So Thursdays, it's us and Mount Zion Church sharing the delivery from the Northfield location, which looks like about 8 large overnight bins of bread and rolls and sweet treats. Yeah, we start taking over the building Wednesday night with that and start setting up in the distro room. Thursday morning, we have a large commercial refrigerator in one of the janitor's closets. We take over the small kitchen that Luther has. We now take over the room they call the sacristy, because that's where we have volunteers bagging bulk items into smaller portions. So on Thursday, Luther is all distro.
7: Sounds like there's a lot of volunteers.
6: We have about 60, and that includes community service learning students with the Luther classes. They do like a volunteer placement with us for a term. Then we have committee members, someone that picks up eggs on his way home from night shift in the morning every Thursday week morning. He goes out to Elmira and drops our eggs off for us.
7: We are in a G7 nation with a healthy GDP. in a city where the average house costs almost $800,000, it's a pretty affluent place. How can the problems that the distro addresses exist here?
6: You have rising housing costs. You have rising grocery costs. COVID didn't create problems, but it definitely shone a spotlight on many of them. And, I mean, tuition's gone up a bit. Oh, no, we spent the first year that I worked with distro trying to address the narrative that of the starving student, that it's okay because, I mean, I lived on hot dogs and ramen when I went to university, so why shouldn't this generation? And now it's like, we know that's not healthy. We know it's not good physically. We know it's not good for mental health. And why is it an expectation on our young people that this is the norm? And I think COVID helped get rid of that sort of idea, the idea that everyone is now that we shall have access to good food. And it's not just lower-class families that are being infected by high grocery costs, like it is the middle-class family and even upper-class families who they are noticing a big change in their grocery budget, and it's hard. And then you have the university students who don't have the ability to work full-time, are paying way more for housing on a monthly rental basis. We have other expenses that I, as a house owner, and I'm going to go with older grown-up, don't have anymore. Groceries are the first thing that's easy to make cutbacks on.
7: Are there interventions governments of any level or large institutions like the universities could do to address the failings that the distro is responding to?
6: I think it would be amazing, and this is where I sort of campaign for, a high school and grade school level breakfast program would be great for that level of nutrition. And then in the universities, it would be amazing if universities provided more support during that first year. I know that 20% of the students we see at distro are international students. We did a survey in November, and that was like the one demographic question we asked was, what kind of student are you? Are you undergraduate? Are you graduate? Are you international? Are you full-time? Are you part-time? And I think that we have a lot of students coming to university who, in that first year, there's so much going on. If there was a lunch program or a required meal program that was affordable, it would be more support for them that first year and allow them to figure things out and carry on for the next couple of years. Yeah, in my spare time, I volunteer with Food for Kids and I chat with Nutrition for Learning, so it's at all levels.
7: Mutual aid is highlighted in the distro's information. Can you tell us about mutual aid as a model to address some of these systemic barriers within the capitalism?
6: Well, Carly likes to point out that we all have a responsibility to take care of each other. At distro, we're really trying to make it not feel like a food bank. There's this grocery store. It's available to everyone. If you're able to bring something, that's great. If you're not, that's okay, too. It's looking out for each other and trying to take away the stigma from being food challenged. In terms of the greater society, again, it's lending libraries. It's working together in community gardens. That's kind of the focus that we've taken on at Luther. I know that at our distro market each week, we have brochures about menstrual equity, and I know Ellsberg's highly involved in that and making sure that products are available on campus for women who need them.
7: But it's not charity.
6: No, it's not. And we never want anyone to feel like

0: ending, or what's next for the distro?
1: Well, we are growing. We are talking more with the GSA's mini market on campus. We are poking at Laurier's administration. I would love to see for us to become full-time, not just Thursday afternoons, but to have a bigger location, have groceries available every week, have the time and the staff. I mean, this is part of our mandate, is to give lessons too. Like, here's how you can grocery shop more effectively. Like, what expiry dates really mean. I mean, there are only really 5 products that actually expire. The rest is kind of like you do the sniff test and see if it's still good. Community outreach would be amazing to do, rather than just a band-aid option of, here's some groceries, see you next week. And if we could teach students how to rally and advocate for themselves, that'd be awesome too. Be like, here's a list of your government representatives. Phone them. Write to them. Tell them what's important to you. Make sure you get out there and vote. My children laugh at me at home because I tell them, they're 17 and 15 now. I'm like, when you're old enough, make sure you vote, because you want different things than your grandmother does.
0: How does this fit into other programs that exist in the region around sharing, or more of a, maybe even a cultural shift towards some of these ideas like lending libraries? How does the distro fit into that?
1: We're very insulated just being on campus, but it's getting that mentality to students of sharing, of you don't need to own certain items. You can borrow for when you need it, and then the next person that needs it takes it. Like for the lending library, it started off as a lending library, and now it's housed over with the Department of Sustainability, and it's called the Free Store. But it's still essentially, items are dropped off, you can take them, you can bring them back. If you need to keep them forever, they're yours. If you only need them for a semester, when you bring them back, someone else will take them. I think heading away from the culture of having things and going back to a culture of using things and sharing things. I noticed that my house and what I accumulate in my own home is very different from what I see when I go to my mother's. Her house is full of stuff that she's purchased, and it's important to her because it costs so many dollars, and it's sitting there doing nothing for those so many dollars.
0: Yeah, and the lending libraries like that, I think there is a cultural shift in there of not needing to consume it. And also with housing prices, having less space or having precarity in housing, you're not able to accumulate as many things.
1: Yeah, it's being more, I mean, for me at home, it's more thoughtful about what I want and need, what is good for my family, what we can use and share with our friends. Like, I know there's a tool library in Elmira that our friends use. It's like a little co-op in the community. They've got a shared trailer, and it's full of tools. So they've all just take turns with the tools. For distro, for our what we call our wall of friends, we've made a display with leaves in the shape of a tree of donors. We went to the Cambridge Library to use their laser cutting machine there. And while there, I was looking, and they've got sewing machines, they've got a Cricut. It's amazing. You don't have to own these things yourself. You can just go to a lending library and use them.
2: To wrap up the interview, Tavia Weber expressed enthusiasm for partnering with more organizations on campus and other community organizations, focusing on sharing the bounty with the community.
1: Like I said, we're really working hard to have a relationship with the Department of Sustainability on campus, who has those same goals of sharing products and not waste. We would love for Laurier to work more on their food waste, and I know that's kind of in the works, but also food services, Aramark, at the end of the day, they're throwing away good food. So we're trying to figure out how we can work to safely rescue that food and redistribute it on campus. We're big users of the Second Harvest app. It's amazing. Grocery stores, restaurants, things like that will post what they have, and it's essentially a quick email. I get it on my phone. It's generally gone within 30 seconds, so we're very excited when we can get one from, say, like the T&T grocery store or the Wholesale Foods, because they usually have stuff that's amazing for our little grocery market. But it's connecting basically surplus items that are still good but the store can't sell because it's one day past the expiry date with charities in the area that need it. At the end of the day, if we have leftovers, which happens more often in the summer than in the fall winter terms, we make sure that we share it with the mini market on campus. What they can't take, we take over to House of Friendship, to the local food fridges in the area, especially the Kitchener Market one and the one on Lawn Street behind the coffee shop.

0: So it's really a cycle of making sure there's not waste and sharing the bounty, essentially, with everyone we can.
1: 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I'm Dan Keller, and this show first aired July 10th, 2025. Kitchener is piloting a new free program this summer aimed to get kids outdoors and interacting with each other and with nature. The program, which started on July 2nd, is called Play in the Park and will run weekdays from 10 a.m. till noon until August 22nd at three neighborhood parks spread across Kitchener: Wilson Park, Morgan Park, and Zowski Park. In a press release, Mayor Barry Verbanovic said, quote, "Play in the Park will offer organized outdoor activities that encourage a greater appreciation of nature, our parks, and our environment. Some of the best childhood memories come from exploring the outdoors in the summer and discovering new things with friends," unquote. Play in the Park is a drop-in program which does not require registration. This show features an interview with Lori Polubeski, the Manager of Neighborhood Programs and Services at the City of Kitchener. Polubeski noted the program was not a drop-off and was encouraged by the intergenerational interaction that has been happening over the first 2 weeks the program has been running. Here is the interview.
2: My name is Lori Polubeski, and I'm the manager at the City of Kitchener. I work in Program and Resource Services.
1: Why is Play in the Park being offered?
2: Play in the Park is a new pilot program that the City of Kitchener is trying in 2025, and it's based on some feedback we received from the community. You know, some of it was around summer camp registration and not enough opportunities for all families. Another piece of feedback we heard is summer camp registration starts in March, and not all families are wanting to commit to making summer camp plans that early. And also fees can be a barrier for participation in summer camps. They can be quite high. So with all this feedback, we looked around to see what other municipalities are doing and found two really cool models, one in Guelph and at the City of Hamilton, where we looked at what they were doing, what might work in Kitchener, and came up with a Made in Kitchener Play in the Park pilot project. The other thing we are hearing from parents is, you know, my kids spend so much time in over the screen, in the house, you know, how can we get them out and enjoy the many Kitchener parks that we have in our neighborhoods and get them out to interact with their peers? So that was another thing we were looking at when we came up with this model.
1: What kind of activities will be going on?
2: We have three basic elements every day. We have a craft, we have sports and activities, and then we have some nature opportunities too, where kids are exploring, you know, the surroundings, the nature surroundings around them. So it might be a turtle study. It might be volleyball and soccer. It could be a craft. So we try to include different elements in the program every day.
1: Now, the program has been running for almost 2 weeks already. How has the turnout been, and has any feedback been shared?
2: Turnout has been great. So we are getting about 100 people a day. When I'm saying 100, that's children or youth participating. But sort of what I didn't expect to happen is grandparents or parents are participating in the activities with their children and youth, or their, you know, whoever their family members are. So that's been really lovely to see, you know, grandparents maybe doing a craft with their grandchild. And that's been an unexpected plus. Feedback has been, you know, there's some questions like, oh, do we leave our children here? Is it supervised or unsupervised? So just clarity around it's, you know, not an opportunity, you know, it's not a daycare opportunity or a childcare opportunity. It's more of staff animating the park and providing activities for children to do.
1: Why were these three parks chosen? Were they targeted for socioeconomic factors, or what was the thinking there?
2: Yeah, there was a few reasons. One, the park locations have many amenities. The one at Wilson, for example, has the pool, the park, the splash pad. So we were looking at, you know, what the park amenities were, as well as for our staff, access to a community center for a washroom or, you know, emergency support should they need that. So there was a few items, but also those areas are in what we would think of lower socioeconomic areas where there's many housing complex, there are less opportunities for people to access summer camps. Those camps fill very quickly. So from a resource perspective, we thought to infuse more programming opportunities in those neighborhoods where camp registration and wait lists are so high. We saw that as an opportunity as well.
1: This is just a pilot program. What does success look like? And is the plan to expand this to more parks next summer?
2: You know, while the numbers have been great, success to me is not all about the numbers. Like when we're looking at, you know, my example today of sort of this intergenerational opportunity for caregivers and parents and grandparents to interact with their children, you know, that's successful to me. I think, you know, success looks like, you know, children going back outside to play in the parks organically where, you know, they're taking risks with a responsible adult there and they're, you know, solving problems and like learning how to work with their peers. Like there's that part that I think is really important that I don't think people understand, that an opportunity to access parks and to play naturally and meet new people, like that's a success for me too. Our plan to expand, I would love to increase the amount of parks in 2026. So, you know, maybe that looks like a park in the one park in the morning and an afternoon park. So, you know, increasing this in neighborhoods would be something I would love to look into for future years.
1: Is this a rain or shine type program? Like it's going every day, no matter what?
2: Yes, it's rain or shine. Now, it rained the other day and we have some tents. So, and another kind of cute story, a parent brought over another tent and, you know, they set it up. So we are rain or shine. Now, should there be thunderstorm or lightning or, you know, severe smoke or heat, we would cancel the program. But light rain, we're still running.
1: In closing, Paul Obeski added,
2: I think that this is, you know, a free opportunity, you know, in the economic climate and how expensive things are, especially camps, you know, private camps, you know, here's a few hours a day that folks can come out and enjoy some programming that's free of charge. I think that's quite an opportunity that we hope people take advantage of.
1: That was an interview with Lori Paul Obeski, the manager of neighborhood programs and services at the City of Kitchener. For more information about the Play in the Park program, visit kitchener.ca/playinthepark. 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
10: Ouais, on a eu tout un party avec mes amis bière et joint. 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
15: 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And some stranger DM'd asking if I was alone. 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
20: One of the ways that propaganda works is the narrative gets laundered through more and more outlets, and they create this sort of surround sound dynamic around it. Even though the allegations all trace back to one blog post, the way this is done is this person says a thing, he goes on this news station, Just the News was the first one to do this, and then every other outlet says Just the News is reporting, and then the next one says The Daily whatever is reporting, and so on and so forth. And so it creates this perception that this is a real thing, even though it's just echoes of this one blog post.
21: That's Renee DeResta, and this is Alternative Radio. I'm David Barsamyan. This edition of AR features Renee DeResta on propaganda, laundering narratives. Many people, when they hear the word propaganda, immediately associate it with Nazi Germany and torchlight parades, or Putin reviewing the troops in Red Square. But propaganda has Roman Catholic Church origins, going as far back as 1622, when Pope Gregory issued a proclamation using the term to exhort the faithful to propagate the faith. Today, propaganda is disseminated far and wide through the internet. It is used by autocrats to shield themselves and their policies from public view. Bots are at work. Malicious actors spread fake news. Deceptive techniques are so sophisticated that it is sometimes difficult to separate fact from fiction. Misinformation is eroding public trust in institutions and stressing and straining democracy. Stories are planted, rumors are spread, lies are told, narratives are laundered. Our guest today is Renee DeResta. She teaches at Georgetown University. She's the former technical research manager at the Stanford Internet Observatory. Her articles appear in major newspapers and magazines, and she's the author of Invisible Rulers. Renee DiResta spoke at Stanford University in Stanford, California, in mid-April. The moderator is Dylan Ackerman. And now, Renee DiResta.
0: I got into this entirely accidentally in 2013. So I had just moved. I moved from New York to San Francisco in 2011, had my first baby, and I was putting him on these preschool waiting lists. And I started looking at the vaccine rates, the vaccination rates in the schools and the kindergartens. And I was kind of horrified. And, you know, in New York, we did not have this thing called the personal belief exemption. In California at the time, it existed. I pulled down about 10 years of California Department of Public Health data, and I started writing about this phenomenon of the intersection between personal belief exemptions and the prevalence of the anti-vaccine movement on social media. And as I was doing that, I felt like I had this sort of firsthand view into how influence and persuasion was going to look in the future. And at the time, in 2015, you know, you could just run bots on Twitter. It was actually not even a thing that people concealed. It was actually completely transparent. There was this effort to try to make people's opinions look like they had more support than they did just by using fake accounts to amplify them or to try to get something trending. So I was writing a little bit about the interesting new ways in which social media allowed the shaping of opinion or the perception of the majority to be shifted just through the design affordances that the platforms gave people. And this wasn't a normative conversation. This was just like, this is how it works now. People should understand this. If they want to fight back in this space, like public health was just completely out of the conversation. They were not engaging online at all. So just trying to explain that this is where the future is going. And around the same time that I was doing this, I made a couple of like network visualizations, really tried to tell the story how this is, you know, not even the future, this is the now. ISIS had become quite prominent on social media. And I was asked to come down to the State Department to help with this question of why was ISIS so popular online? What was it that they were doing so well? Why were their networks growing? What was the appropriate response? How should the US government respond to this? How should the platforms respond to it? And that was sort of what took me into, again, I just had a startup. I was just in tech. And all of a sudden, my sort of, you know, data science night hobby became my job. And that was how it happened. So I worked on the ISIS thing. Then I was asked to work on the Senate's Russia investigation into the data set that Facebook, Twitter, and Alphabet provided in around the 2016 election. And I led one of two outside teams on behalf of the Senate Intelligence Committee doing an analysis into those data sets, writing about what the Internet Research Agency had done, how now we had gone from, you know, activists were doing this, terrorist organizations were doing this, and now state actors were doing this too. So how could we talk about that? Alex Stamos started Stanford Internet Observatory a couple months later, and then he reached out to me. And again, that was how it became my job. So entirely accidental.
18: And you've been working on this
0: about 12 years now.
18: Probably as long as anyone, which is exciting.
0: It wasn't really a field then. It was a lot of us were just like data scientists in a Slack channel saying, hey, we're seeing this stuff. Are you seeing this stuff? Trying to find ways to communicate with each other. Because I was in San Francisco, I did have a lot of friends who worked at the tech companies. And so I was in an interesting position where I could actually have conversations like, hey, your recommendation engine is pushing this account of mine that I made QAnon content. Like, why is that happening? And I think also some of us having technical backgrounds by virtue of being in tech, or, you know, Alex came right out of Facebook, made us much more focused on things like design and incentives as opposed to this content is bad, which was, you know, a conversation that you don't want to be in, because that's where you start to get at. You don't want the problem to be the speech. You want it to be you want to be looking at, for example, the Internet Research Agency. A lot of the speech that they put out, a lot of the fake content from the Russian troll accounts, was just plagiarized content from real American media. So the problem is not, the objection is not that they were saying these specific words. The issue is that these were inauthentic actors trying to artificially inflate and amplify and divide society using the affordances that social media platforms had given them. So we wanted to keep the focus really on more of the actors and behaviors as opposed to what is the content saying. We didn't want to be adjudicating the facts or anything along those lines. And that was how we thought about our role in the space.
18: Yeah, I think it might be worth kind of early in our conversation taking a step back and looking broadly at that and saying, I think, you know, for folks who might be newer to how social media works, especially on the integrity side or trust and safety side, can you walk us through, like, what are the factors? You touched on some of those, like the difference between the actors, the platforms, and the content, and how those interact and kind of how you view them, as well as breaking actors maybe into folks who, you know, entities that create content as well as entities that spread content. Those can be very different.
0: Yep. So there's a woman named Camille Francois who had been at a company called Graphica at the time, who wrote this very nice rubric called Actors, Behaviors, Content, trying to, again, because there was no field at the time, what are the ways in which we think about doing these investigations in a rigorous way? And she had also led one of the teams for the Senate Intelligence Committee. We were blinded, so we didn't know that each other were doing it at the time, but she was the other person who led one of these projects. And the actor looks at who is the entity behind the content. Sometimes it's quite obvious, right? An influencer maybe makes a piece of content, you know exactly who they are, they're real, they're human, they're quite transparently who you are choosing to engage with. Sometimes, though, you'll see accounts pretending to be something they're not. I don't know how many of you guys are active on X, but do you remember it must have been almost maybe a year ago now, they turned on this thing where all of a sudden they turned on location, and all of these accounts that were pretending to be right-wing influencers turned out they were like in Pakistan or in Nigeria or, you know, so these are the sorts of things, right? Like, that's inauthenticity right there. That's where somebody is pretending to be speaking as a member of a community but is really not a member of that community. And so the platforms treated that as a distinct category of policy violation in a sense. This is inauthentic behavior. The term came to be coordinated inauthentic behavior. As Meta also is sort of trying to figure this out at the time, they come up with the rubrics and some of the vocabulary for this stuff. Behaviors refers to, are there efforts to coordinate, right? Are you intentionally using automated accounts, for example, or bots in this case, to make your content look like it has more engagement and more followers? Are you buying fake engagement, right? You can do that, it turns out. It's actually quite easy. So are you buying fake engagement to look more popular than you are? Are you using certain types of techniques to link a whole lot of accounts together to create a perception that there is a media entity with multiple properties at work here? So basically the behaviors part speaks to this notion of manipulating the affordances the platform gives to people for amplification or for reach to try to sort of juice your numbers, basically. And then the content refers to what is it these accounts are actually saying. And that becomes salient at certain times, like around an election. The policies that the platforms put in place, which say, like, you can't tell people vote on Wednesday, not on Tuesday. You can't tell them that their polling place is closed when it's not. That's voter suppression. You can't delegitimize an election. You can't prematurely claim victory. So they do have some policies that they put out that are specific to certain types of content in certain types of areas. They also had some for hate speech. I never worked on that, but that becomes an area. And so the platforms begin to carve out and set rules for these sorts of things. Most of what I focused on, except for during elections and then subsequently during COVID, was the focus on state actors and investigations and more of the intersection with design and incentives.
18: You touched on how this has evolved, both what you witness as well as your interaction with the platforms. You talked about a decade ago, you were able to ping people and they would give you, there's like a little bit more agreeable. And then it seems like there was an era when there was some effort to sort of correct some of this, right? There was a huge investment following the 2016 election.
0: I got profiled in like the New York Times for being like a gadfly of the platforms in 2016. It was sort of a funny thing to get attention for, but those of us in the data science community were calling for the hearings that they had in 2017 saying, you need to account for what happened in public. You need to tell the public what happened. We had very adversarial relationships with the platforms in the early days because it was, I think, in their defense, and I imagine you had this experience, there would often be these like gotcha kind of stories like, oh, I found one fake account doing a thing and then media would cover it and like kind of blow it up and it would become a whole story of like the platforms are doing these terrible things, right? So there's that. And then there were other instances where we're saying, like, actually, they had this tool called CrowdTangle. We've sort of found, like, a little bit of a something that little kind of backdoor in the kind of CrowdTangle API, this guy at Columbia Journalism School. And even as we were being told early on that
20: the Internet Research Agency hadn't gotten much engagement, just $100,000 worth of Facebook ads. We found the engagement data for the actual pages, which were, you know, millions of engagements. And we're like, okay, you guys are talking about the ads over here, but this is what happened on the organic pages. Like, this is what matters. This is such a redirect when you're constantly redirecting media back to that stupid ads number. Let's talk about what happened over here. And so for me, a lot of it was like, you know, sitting with Senator Warner and others and saying, like, you've got to have hearings. Like, come on, make them account for what happened. You know, at the same time, though, you can't do an investigation solely on the outside. And that is because I can say, I think these accounts are behaving in a coordinated way based on a, you know, set of, I can gather a lot of data, I can look at evidence of coordination. You know, I remember we did this investigation into US Pentagon propaganda accounts where, like, they literally all tweeted on the 0 millisecond of the minute. You know, like, these sorts of things you would see where you're like, okay, come on. Or sometimes the content is the red flag. Like, we saw these accounts in Libya talking about Shugeli, who is, I forget his first name now, Maxim Shugeli, maybe, who was this Russian Wagner Group soldier who had been arrested. And all of a sudden, all these, you know, Libyans are talking about Shugeli. Like, no, there's no way. That's not authentic at all. So that was kind of a red flag. And so we started digging into that network to try to suss out, could we say conclusively these are Wagner Group linked accounts, these are Russia linked accounts pretending to be Libyans. In that particular case, SIO had started then, I reached out to Twitter, I reached out to Facebook, and I said, this is what we think we have. What do you think this is? And the way that relationship changed was it became much more, instead of it being adversarial, it became much more of a collaborative process where we were able to say, this is what we see on the outside. What do you see on the inside? And what they started to do, they built these investigations teams internally that would sometimes share data with researchers that they vetted. You know, we had to sign a bunch of papers saying we weren't going to leak the data. We had protections in place to deal with it. But we could do these investigations jointly. And that meant that we had the capability to go and do much more longitudinal or looking across platforms or, you know, tracing things back to other forms of media. And the platforms would do the depth, the deep investigations into what happened on their platform. And then we would release these reports where they would put out their statements about what they said happened. And we would put out an independent research report that we wrote about our understanding of what was in those data sets. And we pushed back occasionally, where I remember once we got a Latin American data set and it had a cluster of accounts. This was from Twitter. And we were like, we think these are authentic activists. We actually don't think these are fake at all. And here's the reason why. And so you could actually go back and forth with them to do these investigations in a much more holistic way. And I think personally, and I still stand by this, that you don't want the platforms, in my opinion, that, like, unaccountable private power having the ability to do that takedown and not disclose what happened. I think that the fact that there were academics who were doing those investigations and looking at it and writing those public reports was an ideal working relationship where there was at least some collaboration and some information exchange, even while both entities behaved independently.
18: That last piece on the ability to do the investigation, there's not much in the way of oversight, is, right, I think, what leads to accusations, mm-hmm, of censorship and concerns, often well-meaning concerns from users, yeah, from the public, around the amount of power that these platforms have over what all of us, all of our information ecosystems. And I'm curious, you'd said before that you lean more towards how do we design these platforms more effectively and moving away from kind of that, we're going to take down specific content, take down specific actors. I'm curious if you can speak to sort of what you've seen that works and yeah, what drives you in that direction, and say, no, the correct solution here is better design and better incentives, and not we're going to set better rules and better enforcement of those rules.
20: So my feeling from watching the anti-vax stuff very early on was that there's always a backfire effect when you took the accounts down, right? It turned it into forbidden knowledge. It turned it into something where, like, they don't want you to know, right? And it makes it more interesting, right? Okay. So I was never a fan of takedowns, except in very limited cases. Inauthentic accounts, yes. Like, take down the Russians pretending to be Libyans. Like, that's an authenticity vertical. And I think that is completely worth doing, right? That was, like, such a bright line as far as I was concerned. Again, as long as you're putting out the data sets and showing your work on, like, here is why we believe these are Wagner Group accounts, you've kind of, like, checked your boxes there. When you get into things like the policies around elections, the policies that they had around COVID, around, you know, a bunch of, whether hate speech, all of these other areas that I didn't work in, you want to have some visibility and transparency into what has happened. And oftentimes, that didn't happen. So there would be takedowns where the person doesn't have a right to appeal. They don't really know why their stuff has come down. Some AI has taken it down, right? Because you know things gradually begin to move in the way of in the realm of like automated moderation, right? So it's not even human review. It's just the machine god decides that this is bad and like there it goes. So I argued very strongly for transparency and for user agency, right? How do you give users more control over that experience? Aza Raskin and I wrote this article in 2018, Freedom of Speech, Not Freedom of Reach, which was like, leave it up and then think about what you're curating. That it was actually the curation piece that mattered a lot more than what came down. Because every piece of content in a feed is ranked. There is no neutral. Once you internalize that, you realize that the platform has completely at its own discretion, the right to decide how it is going to rank. That in itself is an incredible power. So I wrote a lot of arguments that that power should be devolved to users, that users should have much more control over that ability to do that ranking, but that on a centralized platform, the right to curate is the platform's First Amendment right. That is what you are there for. That is what you are signing up for. And so the other thing I wrote a lot about was like, we need more platforms, right? And I wrote about we need more platforms because the argument was, if you are moderated or deplatformed or whatever, you should have another place to go. And there should be communities that are palatable to the rules and values of certain communities that want to speak in certain ways to each other. And this was actually what you started to see, right? You had Parler, it begins to emerge. You start to see the rise of, first it happens on the right, and then it happens on the left. So you start to see the rise of Parler, Truth Social, and the very right-wing coded platforms that emerge with their own very specific moderation rules. Like on Rumble, you can't share Antifa content, right? That is a very specific terms of service that only Rumble has. And I think it's great, right? That's what you want to see. You want to see the rise and the proliferation of these platforms so people have places to go. And then you start to see after Elon buys X, the diaspora of left-leaning users moving to Blue Sky and Threads and Mastodon for a while there. And so, again, this question of transparency design and my personal belief, again, that the platform is ranking, it is always ranking, it is always curating, and all of that has to be done transparently and with ideally a right to appeal.
18: I can understand the transparency piece around, mm-hmm. It's great to have that clear, what the rules of engagement are on a site clear. I think the lack of clarity is the root cause of most frustration that I saw, directed from users at Facebook of why it's actually happening. On the other hand, examples as sort of those left and right wing coded, like at what point does that sort of risk sort of pushing us more and more into echo chambers?
20: This is the question where I'm not convinced that that is a technical problem at this point. The intentional effort to reframe any sort of moderation as censorship began on the right in 2018. And that was for a variety of reasons, but you started to see Donald Trump get upset about certain decisions that were made. And then by 2020, when his tweets begin to get labeled during the election, labeled, this is before January 6th, there has been no takedown, labeled, you start to see that that argument that a label is censorship, right? So we begin to see this expansive definition of that term where it becomes, it sort of, in my opinion, leaves the realm of reality and moves into this, anything I don't like is censorship at that point. So that's a thing that happens. But that sense of these rules aren't for us is constantly reinforced by the influencers and the community members who are like, no, come follow me over here. This is where you start to get at, can you help people understand a little bit more what are the incentives of the people who are talking to them? How are they making their money? Why is this happening? I think the question of how do you bring people back together, how do you depolarize them, that's bigger than tech. What we're starting to see, if you want to think about it from a design standpoint, the best arguments are what's called bridging-based recommenders. I don't know how many people here are familiar with that term, but it's the idea that since, again, no content ranking is neutral, rather than ranking when you open your feed for something that is going to be like rage bait or incredibly weird that you're going to engage with because you're like, what the hell is this, or something that is highly sensational. Instead of ranking in those terms, you can actually do what's called bridging-based ranking, where you're saying, here is some content that is liked by divergent publics. So people on the right and people on the left like this content. That's what we're going to prioritize showing. So this allows you to surface content even about highly, you know, inflammatory issues, abortion maybe or something like that, where it's the idea of like disagreement without being disagreeable. You're still surfacing the issue, you're still getting the content out there, but you're not rewarding the rage entrepreneurs by putting them at the top of the feed every time. So instead what you're trying to do is rethink what that curation model looks like. Can you just show people content that is not coming from people who are actively monetizing outrage? That's where I think the best possible depolarization option is from a design standpoint. But otherwise, I think a lot of it is offline at this point. It is, you know, how do you engage your community? I know there's like things like America in One Room and other efforts that people here at Stanford work on that make people recognize kind of humanity as opposed to like that's my side and that's your side, because that is way bigger than just a technical problem.
18: I love the framing that the ability to rank and the ability to create an algorithm is the First Amendment right of these platforms. It is also their biggest responsibility. And I guess I'm curious from your standpoint, do they take that responsibility seriously enough? Because it seems often like they would say, it's our First Amendment right to do this, but almost like in a very defensive, reactionary way of like, oh, you can't regulate us, this is our First Amendment right. But then, to your point, like nothing is neutral.
20: Yeah.
18: And they don't seem to acknowledge that all of the time.
20: It's an interesting question. I felt like for a while there was a sort of period from maybe 2018 to 2022 or so. They were constantly putting out these explanations, right? You could read the Facebook policy blog and you would see, this is why we're doing this. Twitter during COVID was, you can actually still see it. The blog is still up. It's remarkably communicative where they're like, constantly putting out updates. This is what we're doing, this is what we're doing, this is what we're doing, this is what we're doing. Here are the stats of our enforcement. We've taken down 8,000 posts. You know, this is what we've done. Here's why we've taken them down. And interestingly, in those, I just wrote a paper on this. So I read 10 years of platform policy when I was doing this work. They're making moral arguments in every single one of these posts over that period from 2015, 2016, up till about 2022. Where they're saying it is our responsibility to do this. It is our responsibility to make sure that people have accurate information about their health. It is our responsibility to make sure people have accurate information about elections. Here is how we balance that with free expression. And this is the undercurrent that is through every single one of the policy shifts and enforcement data sets that they release. So they are making that argument using moral language. And then in 2022, when the investigations begin, that is dismantled incredibly quickly. And all of a sudden, you don't hear that moral language so much anymore. So was it all like BS? I don't know. I wasn't internal. I was, you know, always on the outside. But I think where I engaged with them most directly was really on the inauthentic actor stuff, which, as I say, is like a very clear, bright line. I think even today, you'd be hard-pressed to find many people who object to that. The election stuff became very, very, very, very polarizing, and that was because of the 2020 election and the false allegations that it was rigged and stolen. And that was where you started to see the politicization of that and the arguments that when the platforms labeled that content or, you know, they made some high-profile mistakes, right? There is the one that everybody talks about. There's Hunter Biden's laptop, which we didn't work on at SIO, just for the record, for all the trolls who will watch this later and clip that out of context. we didn't work on that. That was out of scope for us. We were only looking at voting-related content, and Hunter's laptop had nothing to do with voting. But they did throttle that in a very public way, and it was a bad call. And they apologized for it, right? They did respond to it. But you did see in that moment, I think it became clear to people the power that they have. The idea that nobody knew about Hunter Biden's laptop is complete BS. It was shared on Meta 400,000 times before it was temporarily throttled, just to be clear. So again, with a lot of these things, you have to like, the nuance is really what you need to get to, which is, it was a bad call, and also it was not what the media circus turned it into. And unfortunately, because of the political nature of what is happening, because of the political impacts of what they have the power to do, these stories do come to serve as examples of, but look what they could have done, but look what this could have been. You wouldn't know if they put their thumbs on the scale. And that is the That is the issue that I think we continue to face.
18: Absolutely true that what is covered in the media is only sort of a glimpse into what's really happening on sort of both directions of many of these stories. You touched on that there was this era that kind of ended in 2022, maybe 2023, where there was a little bit more openness. I'm curious if you can explain like what has happened in the last couple of years and the impact that's had on your work, and kind of the impact that like the reaction and sort of response from these platforms, you know, secondary to all that pushback really stemming from the 2020 election and early 2021.
20: Yeah, so in 2022, what happens is the House flips, right? So November 2022, the House of Representatives flips, and Jim Jordan gets the gavel to something that comes, we can call shorthand, the Weaponization Committee. For months leading up to that, starting in August of 2022, there had been blog posts about our work. And I say blog because it labeled itself a foundation, but it was never even legally registered. It's like one guy with a blog that, you know, calls himself a foundation. This is how propaganda works, right? And so this guy and his fake foundation start writing these stories about how the research we did in 2020 tracking election rumors was a mass censorship campaign, and that we had been directed by the government to do it, and that the government had used us as a cutout to demand that the platforms take content down. Now, there was no evidence of this, but one of the ways that this works is like the narrative gets laundered through more and more outlets, and they create this sort of surround sound dynamic around it. Even though the allegations all trace back to one blog post, the way this is done is this person says a thing, he goes on this news station, Just the News was the first one to do this, and then every other outlet says Just the News is reporting, and then the next one says The Daily whatever is reporting, and then so on and so forth. And so it creates this perception that this is a real thing, even though it's just echoes of this one blog post. But Jim Jordan gets his gavel, and we were like, okay, we're going to be investigated. Because this momentum had been building since August, as they're saying, because literally at the bottom of the blog post, it would say, a Republican committee with subpoena power needs to investigate these people. It wasn't like anybody was hiding the ball, right? We knew what was going to happen. Turned out this person had been an election denier who worked in the White House, right, before he went off and started his blog. And so we get then the Twitter files happens, and that was a phenomenal exercise in decontextualization, where you just take an email, cut it in half, post it to the internet, and pretend that the top said something it didn't. And again, it is covered through these media cycles. And so we get our subpoena in March of 2023, and the subpoena requests the last 10 years of our emails. Keep in mind, SIO only existed for three by that point, maybe. Last 10 years of our emails with social media platforms and the executive branch of the government, because they're investigating the Biden censorship regime. And I'm like, who ran the government in 2020? It wasn't the Biden censorship regime. Like, we were working with the Trump, you know, we worked with the Trump administration, DHS, when we did talk to DHS. Those were Trump appointees we were talking to, but whatever, sure, the Biden censorship regime. So it was like transparently political from the very second that subpoena came down, but the platforms all got those subpoenas too. And there is nothing that lawyers do faster when you get a legal request than say, like, shut up and say nothing.
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20: And so that was, the chilling effect was profound. It was like instantaneous. It was just very much a, so Stanford is a private university, but they also began FOIAing every state university that had done anything remotely related to elections also. So just mass FOIAing, because while they were waiting for the subpoena documents, and then they started suing us. So America First Legal sued us in Louisiana, and then New Civil Liberties Alliance sued us in Texas. And again, you start to see these dynamics where they make it a liability to speak to other people. Your emails will be turned over. Your communication will be reframed as a cabal. Even though there's no evidence of this, the insinuation is enough. And that's where you start to see, in my opinion, that was the entire point of the endeavor. It was election deniers mad about what we did during the election, pushing apart the entities that had collaborated to try to understand and triage rumors in the election. And that was the goal. And it was a very, very effective thing. because I think all of the different entities retreated to their respective corners and said, that's it. You know, it's too much of a liability to even speak to each other anymore.
18: Yeah, and I think that's first of all really troubling and, you know, awful to hear about. It echoed back to my time at Facebook, is not that we got everything or most things right, but when we did get it right, we failed to make that case publicly, or sort of, and there's the adage that the lie flies around the room faster than the truth can keep up. And, you know, I think that's at the heart of a lot of these issues. But it does feel like there was a failure to even try to, like, combat that with the other side, that this was not a cabal, that these were principled decisions, that they were made not at the behest of any sort of government official or outside entity. They were, you know, deliberate decisions made by the platforms in line with, you know, pre-released and public and transparent guidelines. Yep. And likewise, you know, in the civil society orgs we worked with, that there was a failure to kind of defend that work, and it was so much easier to sort of back off.
20: Yep. So I'm still, like, writing about this now, because I have made it sort of like a little bit of a project to go after one particular number, which is the idea that Stanford Internet Observatory censored 22 million tweets, which is a staggering number. And it didn't happen. We did this post-election analysis where we pulled all of the tweets related to the top 10 most viral stories in most viral rumors in the 2020 election. So Sharpiegate, Dominion, all of these big moments. And Kate Starbird's team at UW did this data poll. We, like, write out the methodology in a report that sat on the internet for 2 years. It's like academic work. And they take that number that we did after the election. In December, we did this data poll. And they say, no. They sent 22 million tweets to the platforms and got them labeled and censored during the election. And that's how they stole the election. Right? And we keep pointing out that there is no basis for this at all. And it's one thing to say it in 2023, but it's another after you have turned over all of your documents under subpoena, and there is no evidence of it in the turned over documents. So I have actually started asking them when crazy media outlets write this stuff now, I send a request for a correction just to see how they handle it. I'm sorry, but did you know all of my emails were turned over? All of our work product was turned over. You can go look at it. Jim Jordan doesn't even defend this number. Why is it in your publication? Right? And you like watch the magic happen in the the ways that they try to move the goalposts about what they did or didn't say regarding that number. But it is such an outrageous, demonstrably false claim that I find it funny, actually, to like litigate it with them, to like make them explain to me how they are justifying keeping that in their publication. At this point, I think it's just tribal, right? It's just like we want to believe, and so we're keeping this here. But what we didn't do a good job of was when that number was being laid down originally, again, through that laundering process of like this, literally it came from the same guy, like this blog says this thing, and then everybody repeats it. We never requested a correction. Stanford comms did not believe that requesting a correction was worthwhile. And so it let all of these articles that were written speculatively at the time, we did not request corrections. And that, I think, was just an absolutely devastatingly bad decision, because it meant that even now, I don't know how many times you guys like argue with LLMs about things, but this is another thing that I write a lot about, right? Which is like, how do you synthesize reality? Because it is incredible. You know, I one thing I will say is the LLMs realize that the 22 million number is BS now too, and I'll send that back to them also to like ask Grok if this is true, you know, because even Grok knows this, you know. But as I go through this process, it's like they work with what they have, and we were sitting there telling election officials, don't let rumors ossify, right? You've got to push back, you know, you've got to say like, no, the Sharpie markers actually didn't bleed through and blah, blah, blah, and all the details related to the specific election rumor. You can't just let this stand, because this is going to be reality, right? If it's viral, it's reality. And then when it happened to us, we didn't do anything. And it was like wild to watch that. So these articles from that time frame just all have this stuff in there, and it's like trying to dig out of a hole. So I write a lot now about institutional comms and what not to do. So
18: yeah, there's definitely, not that it's funny, but it's not, no, almost, almost funny that exactly, and you said this earlier, this ended up being a case study in exact social dynamics.
20: Yeah, yeah, yeah.
18: Against 100%. For years, just with kind of the subject, that this time the content was the sort of the referees themselves, as it
20: yes,
18: were.
20: Yes. And I think the other reason why you have to engage I really do understand. Look, it is very hard when you're being sued, and I am still being sued, right? Those court cases are still going on, that you don't want to do anything that hurts your defense, right? And yet, on the flip side, there's the matter of where is the court of public opinion? When it takes, again, it's been 3 years now that those court cases have been going on, right? The Texas one, they just appealed again on, I think April 16th was the deadline. They got it in 3 days before the deadline, so now we're going to the Fifth Circuit Court of Appeals again, you know, and so it'll last another 7 months at least. But as you work through these things and you realize it's going to be 3 to 4 years, and one of the reasons to file those lawsuits is to shut you up, right? It is to put you in that position where you can't talk. And so then I think that we have to be thinking about this. I've started getting to know, as I've been writing about this from like a, what should you do, right? What is the answer to that question? As I've started talking to law firms and PR firms, as I've gone through this kind of investigations process, like, you know, postmortem this now, like what what would you have done differently here? The answer is like new firms or like firms that are much more versed in how the internet works actually do mount defenses in the court of public opinion also. They do find ways to push back. Again, it is like a balancing act, but the idea that you're just going to go silent for 4 years while some litigation winds its way through the courts, it is like it's so destructive and yet that is how it happened. You saw it. So Jim Jordan actually released, so as the Weaponization Committee came to a close, as that session of Congress ended, he released 17,000 pages of investigation documents. And you can read his 4-chapter report, you know, on the Biden censorship regime. And then you go into the 12,000-page appendix, which I have read, 12,000-page transcripts of all the interviews with the tech company executives. So he's got 12,000 pages of interviews with the tech company executives saying, none of this ever happened. We weren't pressured by the government. This is how we made our independent decisions. This is what our policy was. This is how we executed on our policy. None of the 12,000 pages, like, they don't reflect the reality of, like, or I should say the reality that is in the 12,000 pages is not what you read in the reports. But interestingly, again, speaking of the LLMs, they're like, well, this is a report from congress.gov, so we're going to cite it. The Democrats didn't write a counter report, so this is reality here, right? And you're trying to tell the LLM, but did you look at the 12,000-page appendix that wasn't even indexed? And it's, you know, it's like, no. So you're really, you know, trying to think through, again, from a infrastructure and design perspective, what synthesizes reality at this point, and how do you push back?
18: Yeah, and my last question before we'll take some questions for the audience. Can you explain just the impact that had on the platforms themselves? Like, I think there's a cynical take that's, well, the platforms were never doing anything to begin with. So this lawsuit doesn't necessarily shift anything. But I think speaking to whether it's through your relationship or just what you've seen, has that led to a market shift in how the platforms view this question?
20: This is a really interesting question. So the platforms got sued also. We're not co-defendants in any of the cases, just to be clear. We were sued as de facto agents of the United States government. So I'm mostly co-defendants with government people, even though I was not paid by a government nor am I an agent of the government. That's a whole other thing. The platforms were sued by people who said our First Amendment rights were violated when you moderated us or took us down. Those cases are tossed constantly, right? They are just not, because again, the platform has the First Amendment rights, not the user. This is just American law. This is something where you can reframe it and yell about it on social media, but when a court looks at it, the court says, no, this did not happen. No, this isn't real. The most prominent case was the Murthy v. Missouri case, where, again, the platforms were defendants, so that was government. But you did see the Supreme Court, Amy Coney Barrett, Justice Barrett, say, there's no evidence here connecting a platform decision to anything the government asked for in relation to any of these defendants. In fact, there's no evidence that the government requested anything related to these defendants, so we're going to toss this for standing, right? We're going to kick this back down for standing. So what happens with the platform court cases, they too are constantly getting tossed because the platform has the right. If they wanted to say, like, we're not letting you on here if you type the word cat, that would be covered, right? That is their right. They can do that. It's crazy, but they could do it if they wanted to, right? It's just the sort of court of public opinion that would prevent that from happening. But so what you start to see is this, they're winning in the court cases, but they are not willing to stand up and say, we made this choice. Here is why we did it. This was the ethics underlying it. Here's where we might have done something differently. Here's where we wouldn't have done something differently. Instead, you just see a retreat, I think, and that's the in response to, ironically, political pressure. They argue that there was a lot of political pressure from the left during COVID. Then you see political pressure on the right afterwards, and that is that's the dynamic there.
18: Absolutely. I'd love to open it for the last 15 minutes to open it to questions from the audience.
1: What do you think is the future of the kind of work you were doing of, monitoring for election-related disinformation, the future of platform content moderation, which seems to be going radically in the reverse direction? And if I can just add on

0: you do not see researchers talking to state and local election officials anymore, right? So the way that our election work worked, if a state or local election official saw something, we had an open tip email. They could just send us, hey, can you look at this? Hey, what do you think this is? Again, that same question. Because we were like, their job is to run elections. It's not to be monitoring like the latest, you know, random account that they think is fake. Sometimes they would think it was Russian. That was what we were like, eh, you know. but we would try to look at it and understand it and send them something back saying what it might be or whether it was like a big deal or not. And then every now and then we would tag in a platform if it did seem to violate policy. So it's that connection that's not happening. You'll still see, like, Kate Starbird's team at UW still does rumor triage, right? They're still talking about this is going viral, here's how it's going viral, here's why it's not true. They do pre-bunking work. They try to explain things in terms of tropes and storytelling. Around this phase in the election, you are likely to see X, Y, and Z. But again, it is the ability to have multi-stakeholder conversations that is done. Even by 2022, our finding in 2020 was that the platforms ignored 65% of the things that we tagged. So we were like, well, okay, tagging is not really the best use of our time. So we're just, you know, so by 2022, we weren't really doing that. But that was the sort of firsthand, you know, the effort in 2020 was different. We were kind of trying it out for the first time. I think you have seen people retreat from the space, right? The idea that that it is too much of a liability to do election work. And when we were still under subpoena, Stanford sent a letter saying that, like, SIO wouldn't do this in 2024, wouldn't do real-time election rumor research in 2024. So you do see, I think, universities getting spooked when it comes to seem like a massive liability. Like, if you do this, you're going to get sued. It's going to be a vexatious nuisance lawsuit, but you're going to fight it for millions of dollars over 4 years, and is the juice worth the squeeze? So that chilling effect is real. And then to your point about AI, the technology gets better and better. And so my feeling on this was always, again, in that nuanced space, two things are true. One, authentic content or decontextualized real videos are highly persuasive. Anytime there's like fires in the Brazilian rainforest, someone will grab a forest fire image from India and throw the picture into X and it'll go viral, right? So decontextualized real images are a thing. The question is, how do you help people understand what is real and what is true, and these are not the same thing. And generative AI creates a significant degree of distrust. It makes people really doubt what they're seeing. They doubt what's real, and they doubt, you know, so you can actually use it to diminish confidence in the real, and at the same time you can use it to create the fake. I think that I see it as an extension. It's just another way to create propaganda, another way to, you know, to get content out there. I think we have seen in some elections, I want to say maybe it was Slovakia, fake leaked audio dropped, you know, 48 hours before the vote, that there has been some speculation that actually did have some impact. You know, leaked audio of a politician on a hot mic, this is obviously fake, this is a fake audio, saying, oh, I'm, you know, when I get into power, this is what I'm really going to do, that kind of thing. And as people try to figure out if it's real, it really comes down to just, what do you trust? Do you trust this speaker? Do you trust this outlet? That problem, I think, is going to continue. I don't think it's going anywhere. Again, it's not massive. It's not like the biggest thing, but it is also a thing.
1: I will say that the AI question I got most from friends and family while I worked at Meta was how bad are first deepfakes and then generative AI, like how much will that shift the ecosystem?
0: It's a real bipartisan concern. I joined Bill O'Reilly actually to talk to to talk to his audience about it, and because he had a friend who was taken in by a video and he wanted to talk about this for his audience. And I said, sure, you know, I'd be happy to come on and talk about it. And I got such nice emails from the audience afterwards talking about how it had impacted them, right? Like, my mom was taken in by this scammer. A lot of it touches people in their personal lives in the context of spam and scams, but it's really not a partisan concern, actually. It is quite a bipartisan concern that people are going to be duped. They're not going to know what's real. They're going to be constantly taken in by this stuff. And then you're going to have to try to persuade them that something is true or not true. And how can we find a way maybe to bring people back together on this idea of, it is a common value, I think, across the political spectrum to want to believe, to want to have some confidence in what you see in front of you. And I think we should be leaning into that more and trying to emphasize that this is not a partisan issue.
2: Yeah, I wonder if you looked at all at Wiki.

0: Wikipedia and the effect that Wikipedia articles have in establishing
1: reality?
0: Reality and also shutting down the communication. I mean, in specifically, if Steve Jobs would have written a piece on Wikipedia, it would have been banned because he was talking about the company he founded. That is a policy that they have.
1: Yes.
0: So you now have shut out a historical voice, right?
1: So I have written about Wikipedia, most recently in The Atlantic, when Grokopedia was launching. This might sound strange, but Grokopedia does some things very well, right? And what it does very well is that it crawls and ingests massive quantities of information. And I was one of the fortunate few. The first 800,000 entries included a bio for me, which was like two-thirds normal, and then it went into like InfoWars down in the bottom third, and I was like... But what was very interesting about it is you see the war for reality happening because Wikipedia is such a big piece of training data for AI, and it really heavily influences the Google in particular, their automated summaries, right? So if it's in Wikipedia, it's treated as being legitimate. At the same time, it's a lot of entries in Wikipedia are like stubs because who has the time? Like, I'm not that interesting, right, for Wikipedia to go write a bio about. Grok did this massive crawl and pull, and it was like finding random interviews I'd given where I talked about like, my dad taught me how to code, da da da, you know, and like that stuff's in there. And I was like, nobody in Wikipedia would ever find that, right? Or if they're like, they should be writing articles about more interesting people. And so the watching, like, this is what the AI can do, and I actually was kind of fortunate enough, Jimmy Wales had just written a book at the same time, so I got to interview Jimmy Wales about this, because Wikipedia also doesn't want AI-generated entries, which is an interesting challenge, because one of the things that was fascinating about the Grokopedia experience is, like, you have to plead your case to a robot. You have to try to convince the robot that the InfoWars article about you is crazy, right? And that is a wild exchange. Whereas on Wikipedia, you can go and try to appeal your case to a human, right? So you have these different strengths and weaknesses. But for Wikipedia to be competitive going forward, the concern is that the Grokopedia model is going to come to feel so much more rich and robust, whereas relying on human moderators and volunteers to do this stuff, because as you say, there's all these rules, right? I can't go edit my page to say this sentence about me is wrong. I have to leave a comment for somebody and hope that the person does it. So it's just very different ways of treating it. And what you see, the last piece I'll add to this, is that members of Congress then send letters to Wikimedia Foundation saying, you know, we think there's been evidence of suspect editing rings colluding to shut out political perspectives, how do you respond to this? Or your approved source list doesn't include OANN and Newsmax, why is that? You're biased, right? You know, and so this is where you start to see those war for reality is happening, because that is where that synthesis is happening. And it's very interesting to watch this play out. So yeah, it is very much at the forefront of this because of that importance in the synthesis space.
2: You know, autocrats love the lack of public trust in media, and average citizens are left awash in this massive amount of misinformation, and they need tools, first of all, to be able to navigate their way through it, and also education to teach them to be skeptical, you know, to follow Carl Sagan's adjunct of, you know, extraordinary claims require extraordinary proof.
1: Yeah.
2: So what tools is an average person going to have access to in order to try to ferret their way through the system?
1: Really not very many at this point, candidly, and that's one of the big problems, I think. A lot of this you're seeing happen on Reddit right now. People are trying to crowdsource answers like the is this AI sub, right, where people are asking other humans, what do you think this is? How can I tell? How can I have access? They don't have access to models that do detection or tools that expose watermarks or anything like that. And there, you know, every now and then, though, the detection tools get it wrong. And then it becomes a whole news cycle where, well, the detection tool said that this was or was not AI, and it, you know, gets it wrong. And then it becomes, the people then have, like, well, I saw it. I searched for it. I did that myself. I asked that tool, what do you mean it's not right? And so we've just hit this really bad state, I think, where What you might start to see is content provenance come into play a little bit more. There was an article in the Financial Times that made this point that social media kind of rewarded extremes, and AI might be more of a reward accurate information, and it was framing it more around the center. I don't think it's necessarily the center. I think it's more of a widespread agreement in certain things being real or true. And that's because when you have like provenance tools, you'll eventually have a New York Times reporter with a camera that says, I am at this place, I took this photo, and here is every piece of editing that happened to this photo in the time since it was taken. And on the New York Times, we will display that content credential, and anybody who wants to see it can see it. So it's almost like credentialing in the good stuff as opposed to trying to constantly detect and correct the bad stuff, if that makes sense. So the opposite side of the coin. Okay. And I think that the result of that will be certain outlets that have that capacity to do that and to say we are going to do this credentialing will potentially enjoy a higher trust from readers, higher engagement with readers as they become a voice that leverages the technology appropriate. It's going to be a weird intermediate period, though, because you're going to have parts of the world that don't have access to those tools, aren't using the latest iPhone, don't have the latest Canon camera with this credentialing protocol built in. And then you're going to have that challenge of like, well, this person in this remote area of this conflict zone says they took that photo, and just because they're not a New York Times photographer, can we really discount it? So it's going to be, I think, for a while, a very uncomfortable intermediate period as people are going to make their decisions in part based on what are their communities of trust tell them that they can believe. I wish I had a better answer for you, but I think that's more realistic.
3: Unfortunate to leave it there. We do have to join me in thanking Renee for coming in.
4: You were just listening to Renee DiResta on propaganda, laundering narratives. She spoke at Stanford University in mid-April. Renee DiResta teaches at Georgetown University. She's the former technical research manager at the Stanford Internet Observatory. Her articles appear in major newspapers and magazines. 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I'm David Barsamian. 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
3: Welcome to Expressions of Leadership. I'm your host, Michelle Kawamoto Perry. In every episode, we explore how people from educators and artists to executives and entrepreneurs lead with authenticity, rise through adversity, and share the wisdom they've gained along the way. Today's guest is someone who has spent decades bringing imagination to life for some of the world's most recognized children's brands, Barbie, Disney Princess, and Hello Kitty. Ellie Shapiro is a creative strategist, brand builder, toy inventor, and storyteller whose life took unexpected turns, including a solo year-and-a-half journey around the world, taking on a multi-billion dollar toy company in a lawsuit and winning, marrying at 51, and becoming a mother at 57. Her story is about courage, about reinvention, about transforming loss into creation, and about trusting yourself, even when the timeline looks nothing like you imagined. Ellie, welcome to Expressions of Leadership. It's such a pleasure to have you here.
4: Hi, so nice to be here. Thank you for having me.
3: Now, Ellie, how did you first find your way into the toy industry? What drew you to it?
4: Well, I had just finished university. I'd graduated with a Bachelor of Commerce, and I was trying to decide, you know, what do I want to do? And one day I'm sitting and I see an ad in the newspaper. I was living in Toronto at the time, so this was the Toronto Star. And I see this ad from Mattel, and it says entry-level position in marketing, assistant product manager. And I thought, forget it, like hundreds of people are going to apply, forget it. And so I did nothing. And then the following week, the same ad was in the paper and something came over me and I thought, like, I'm getting that job. And so I, you know, these were the days, like you couldn't email anything. You had to mail your resume in, but I thought, I'm not mailing this resume. I'm taking it and I'm going to sit in the lobby at Mattel and you know, try and figure it out. Naive 20-something. I think I was probably 23 at the time. And so I go to Kinko's. I copy my resume. I didn't have a car at the time. They were about an hour away from where I lived. Took the subway, took the bus. I remember it was raining that day. And I, you know, trudge into reception at Mattel. And I tell the lady at the reception, I'm here to drop off my resume and, you know, for that assistant product manager position. And she says, okay, you know, drop it off. Everybody's at lunch and, you know, thanks. And I said, you know, I'd really like to meet with the HR person. Do you mind if I sit and just wait until she gets back? And I remember the receptionist sort of thought, okay, you know, fine. And so I sat there for a good, you know, I think an hour and a half, 2 hours until the HR person came down the stairs and I introduced myself and I, you know, she said, are you qualified? I said, yes. And I gave her my resume and that was it. And, you know, she said, thank you. And a couple days later, I hadn't heard anything yet and I was super eager. So I called and I spoke to the HR woman and I remember her hesitating and she said, okay, come in for an interview. And so I did. And it was pretty amazing because I met with the product manager who was doing the hiring. And she looked at me and she said, you know, had you just submitted your resume or sent it in, I would never have agreed to meet you because your cover letter seemed like such BS. Like it was, you know, so over the top effusive about Barbie and, you know, everything. And she said, meeting you, I realize, you know, you're the real deal. And she offered me the job and it was the assistant product manager on Barbie. So, You know, I like to tell that story to young people, you know, who are just starting out in their careers because, you know, I think you're sort of able to get away with some bold moves. And then I think coupled with, you know, for me at least, my naivete, you know, it worked, and that's how I got my first job at Mattel.
3: And you worked at Mattel in Toronto for a while.
4: Yes, for 3.5 years.
3: 3.5 years. So then, how did you ultimately make your way to Los Angeles?
4: So, Mattel's head office is in LA, and when I joined in Toronto, I remember thinking, wow, like this could be my opportunity to one day live in LA, which had become a dream of mine since I had visited in right after graduating from school, from university. My mom took me as a graduation present. She took me on a mother and daughter tour to California, and I looked at her when we were in LA and I said, I'm going to live here one day. So when I started at Mattel in Toronto and I knew, you know, their head office was LA, I thought, wow, like if the opportunity ever comes up, I'm going to go. And so we, living in Toronto, we would visit Los Angeles and head office all the time, like, you know, a few times a year. And one year I was out there and a woman came up to me and she said, you know, there's a position in international marketing. Are you interested? And I, you know, pretty much right away said, yeah, hire me, sign me up. And she sort of laughed and she said, well, why don't you go back to Toronto and think about it for a little bit? And, you know, then I called her shortly after that. And, you know, the rest is history. I moved, you know, maybe 2 months later.
3: And how long were you in Los Angeles at Mattel?
4: Exactly to the day, 3.5 years. So it was 3.5 in Toronto, 3.5 in at Mattel in Los Angeles.
3: And then you joined Disney's Interactive Group when
4: Yes.
3: digital gaming was just beginning. What was it like to be at the forefront of that shift?
4: Well, it was amazing actually. And you know, at the time, this was the mid-90s. And this was just when employees were starting to get their own computers at their desk. You know, it was like the Stone Age. You were still having secretaries typing up your, you know, your memos and notes and things. It was sort of crazy. And I thought, like, I wanted to learn more about computers and that world. So I jumped at the chance to work for Disney, and Disney also had always been a dream of mine. I grew up with the wonderful world of Disney, and you know, I just it was all magical to me. And so I really wanted to experience, you know, the interactive, learn about computers and get my feet into that next world of play. You know, that was what was going to become a new type of play for kids, and I really wanted to understand what that was all about. So I was like, yeah, I'm in.
3: And there was a moment while you were working there when you had a game launch and it didn't align with the actual movie release. And then everything had to be pulled back as a result. What did that disappointment teach you about leadership and expectations?
4: I think the biggest thing, it was very interesting because, as you said, like the game was supposed to launch with the movie release. And the folks at Disney, my group, you know, and really from president down, we looked at the game and we said, it's not good enough. And they said, well, we're not releasing a product that's not good enough, you know, and we're going to hold it back. And what happened was we found another key date in the release, which was home video. And so we said, okay, we'll release the game when it's, you know, I wouldn't say perfect, but when it is great and we feel good about it and it is up to Disney standards, that's when we're going to release the game. And, you know, I really saw, it was very eye-opening to me because I realized like Disney had the highest standards. And, you know, that was what it was about. If the product does not meet that high standards, it doesn't matter the timeline, the expectations, whatever else. And I thought, like, you know, good on them. And it was really amazing to watch and see, because we risked a fair number of unit sales by releasing later than the movie. But that's Disney, and I think it's true with all the divisions at Disney that if the product, whatever they're working on, isn't up to standards, it's not going to be released.
3: But of course, you were pretty disappointed. You had been working hard on this. And so it was disappointing to see it not come to fruition at that time. And you said you had a conversation with your boss, and the boss said to you that you were just too passionate. I'm curious, how did that land with you?
4: It was awful. I remember thinking, don't listen, don't take this to heart. She was right. I was super passionate about what I was doing. So it was super disappointing when I had to get out of all the programs and the promotions that I just put together based on the game releasing, with the movie. So I really had to back out of all the stuff that I had done, and it was really, really hard for me. And that's really what my boss was responding to, I think, I guess my come down. But, telling an employee you're too passionate, I don't think was the right thing to say. I would have thought, and I would have hoped she would say, we value that passion. But, maybe given me some tools or some other input, how to deal with what I was going through, to say you're too passionate, I felt like was demoralizing me, or it was demoralizing. Like it just it was devaluing me. So it was tough. It was tough.
3: And taking the wind out of your sails because you were excited about the work that you
4: Yes.
3: were doing.
4: Yes. And that was, I cared deeply. So for her to come back and say that, was really difficult for me. And I remember, everything she said afterwards, I pretty much discounted, because I thought this person doesn't really get it. So, or at least she didn't get me, On some level, I guess she got it, because she was, the head of the head of our group. But I really thought a lot about it, and I wished that, today I think about it again, you bring it up. I really wished that she had taken that passion and channeled it into something for the betterment of the group or the project. If I was in that position and one of my employees was so passionate and feeling down about what they had just done, and what was going on with whatever they were working on, I think I would have said, okay, I love your passion. Let's put that here. Let's find another project for you, and channeled it into into good. So it was really a missed opportunity, I thought, on her part and for the company.
3: Absolutely. Lost opportunity when it comes to leading your people in a way that's going to keep them engaged, keep them excited, even when you
4: Exactly.
3: have those moments of disappointment.
4: Exactly.
3: And then at one point, you were laid off,
4: Yeah.
3: which initially was a shock, I'm sure. But it ultimately revealed something important about where you were and where you wanted to be.
4: Yes.
3: What did that experience clarify for you?
4: Well, it was first of all, it wasn't an isolated thing. It wasn't only me. Hundreds of people were getting laid off at the same time. So I knew it wasn't tied to my performance. That was a big thing for me, because I still felt good about myself and what I was doing and what I had done. But the real pro of getting laid off for me was that it allowed me to not have another job lined up. If I didn't get laid off, and I was and I and I wanted to leave Disney, I really could not have left until I had another job lined up. That was just how I was, am raised. It just was a given. You don't leave something without having, that next thing that you're going to. So getting laid off allowed me to really sit back. They gave me a little bit of money. I had some money saved up in the bank, and I thought, you know, what do I really want to do next? At that time, I'd been in the corporate world for a little over 10 years, and I thought, who am I and what do I want next? And I also had a lot of creative projects in my head that I thought, you know, I really wanted time to pursue, and I thought, what better time than now? So I, you know, and it was easier. Like, I hate to say, but you know, I was so attached to my parents and what they thought, you know, when they and what they were saying was right. And it also allowed me to say, hey, mom, hey, dad, you know, this is what I'm going to do next. And so it was sort of, in a sense, freedom for me.
3: Well, Ellie, I want to pause there because what I'm hearing is something that so many people experience, that moment when what looks like a setback may actually be an opening.
4: Yes, for sure.
3: We're going to take a short break, and when we come back, we'll explore what happened when Ellie chose not to go back to the corporate life and how that leap led her toward becoming an inventor. Stay with us.
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3: Welcome back to Expressions of Leadership. I'm your host, Michelle Kawamoto Perry, and today I'm speaking with Ellie Shapiro, creative strategist, toy inventor, and someone who has redefined leadership through reinvention and resilience. Now, Ellie, after the layoff, you decided not to return to corporate life, and that's a powerful leadership decision. What gave you that confidence?
4: I think that I always felt that if I could sustain myself financially and I was happy doing whatever I was doing, that I didn't need to go back to corporate. So I do want to say, like, during that time, I did take some short-term freelance or consulting gigs within the corporate world, but those felt good to me. Like, they had finite dates and they were well-paying. And so I was, you know, able to continue doing some other projects at the same time that I really wanted to put some focus on.
3: And how did that season of freelancing develop you as a leader?
4: Well, you know, I think first of all, I had to develop self-trust, you know, because I was on my own. I had no title anymore. I had nobody behind me to, you know, help identify who I was. You know, it was just me, Ellie Shapiro. I was not calling up and saying Ellie Shapiro from Disney, which had some cachet, I guess, to it. So I really had to have self-trust and believe in what I was doing and who I was. So I think that was probably the biggest thing.
3: And then when did you begin to see yourself not just as someone marketing toys, but as someone inventing them?
4: Well, so I always had a ton of ideas floating around in my head. And this time I sort of couldn't let it go. I had this idea for these dolls that lived in the clouds, Cloud Nine Girls. And I thought this is actually a really good line. And so I found this person to help me make the prototypes, and I took them to New York Toy Fair, where all the, you know, the buyers come in, and I presented them, and I had really, really good feedback. And after Toy Fair, I thought, wow, like, this actually could be something. Maybe I should show Mattel and see if there's any interest. And they pretty much said yes on the spot. They said, we're going to test it with a small focus group and we'll get back to you. And they did. And they said, you know, you hit us at just the right time. We had a slot in the small doll category, and the dolls tested amazing with the girls. And so, you know, they put them in the line. And then I was like, wow, I guess I'm an inventor now. So, you know, I think my life sort of had this path where, you know, I was just going about doing what I was doing, and that sort of just fell in my lap.
3: And what did it mean to you when Mattel licensed it immediately like that?
4: Well, it was a big deal. I thought, wow, like, I guess I'm okay at this, or I'm pretty good. And, you know, I remember going to Toy Fair. It was probably the following year. And I was telling some other inventor in the waiting room, you know, that out of the gate I had licensed this doll line. We were both sitting waiting to pitch our new products. And I was telling this guy that, you know, I had just licensed this line. It was the first thing that I had created. And he sort of looked at me, you know, with a puzzled look, and he shook his head, and he said, you know, it took me 20 years to license my first toy. And I remember thinking, like, wow, that was a big deal, what I had done.
3: And then how did stepping into that identity of inventor shift how you showed up in negotiations and in creativity and also in risk-taking?
4: You know, I was now seeing myself as a creator, and I had to embrace that part of myself. And it was very different than being a marketing executive and working for someone else and marketing someone else's products. So, you know, I really had to believe in myself and my creations and what I was doing. I had to be willing to live in this unstable environment, you know, and the uncertainty of it. I was now creating and working, not knowing whether or not anything I was doing was ever going to go anywhere.
3: And looking back, what leadership muscles were you building during that time that you didn't yet realize?
4: Probably the biggest one, resilience. You know, because I heard a lot of no's. And to be able to understand that no is not a rejection of me as a person. You know, to be able to just separate the no from me versus, you know, they're just telling you that their product, they're just telling you that whatever you're pitching, your concept might not be right for them, but they're not, you know, saying no to me as a person. So I really had to sort of hear what people were telling me and interpret what the feedback was in order to maybe go back and improve whatever I was doing or modify or whatever. So there was a lot of also communication and reading the room. You know, I met some people in coffee shops, which was, I would meet a single inventor relations person, or I'd meet in an office where there were four people who I was presenting to. So I really had to understand and communicate clearly and know how to pitch whatever I was doing so that people got it and understood how it fit within whatever they were doing or their goals were. Because it wasn't only about having a great idea, but it was understanding the company's goals and objectives and what they were bringing to the table and to kids as well. Like, that was a big part of it.
3: There's something really profound about that shift that you're talking about, from promoting other people's visions and ideas,
4: yeah,
3: to standing behind your own. We're going to take a pause here, and when we come back, we'll explore the moment that shifted everything for Ellie. You won't want to miss this.
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3: Welcome back to Expressions of Leadership. I'm Michelle Kawamoto Perry, and today we're in conversation with Eli Shapiro, whose leadership journey includes not just the corporate experience and inventing toys, but deep personal transformation. Eli, around this same season, you lost both of your parents within about a year. And soon after, you met with a spiritual advisor, and based on their guidance, you decided to travel solo. Now, you thought the trip would last maybe a couple of weeks, and then it became a year and a half. What happened?
4: Yeah, I was having a very good time and, did not want to go home. But, that's the surface answer. But, yes, I thought, I told my friends and my family when I was leaving, I was going to be away for 2 weeks, maybe 2 months. But that trip was transformative in so many ways. I realized very quickly it was about really figuring out who I was and who I and what was important to me. And so I said, I'm going to travel as long as I can continue to afford to be on the road. And I was living on very little money, so that wasn't such a hard thing, $10 a day. And when I'm not happy, if I'm not happy, or if I just feel like I sort of have connected to what I needed to connect to within myself, then I would go home.
3: Now, you also said that the trip was about meeting yourself.
4: Yes.
3: What exactly does that mean?
4: Well, I think what I discovered was that I was at, after my parents passed away, I guess I should back up a little bit. After my parents passed away, I started to question, where am I in my life? It was really the first time that I looked within myself and I said, what's going on here? Because at the time I felt like I'd made all the right decisions for myself. But I was in a place in my life that really didn't feel right for me. And, I was still single. I didn't have any kids yet. I wasn't at the time, after my parents passed, I was not in a relationship. I had recently broken up with someone who was ready to get married, but it didn't feel right for me for a variety of reasons. And at the time I was living with sharing a house with my girlfriend or living in my friend's house. And I thought, what is going on for me? And so then I met this spiritual advisor and she said, I really think you should go somewhere where nobody knows you, where you can just sort of, learn how to just be. And I think what I realized was that I was living in a box that I had created and people saw me in a certain way, in a certain role. And if I was ever going to want to change and figure out really who I was and what I valued in the world, then I needed to step out and be in a new place where I didn't have any expectations or understanding of who I was. And I was just going to be able to rely on, just me as a human being, connecting with other people and learning what I was all about and what made sense to me and what I wanted for the rest of my life. So, and that's what happened. And I think, in my case, it took that year and a half of travel to really connect with who I was or who I am and what's important to me and for me for how I live my life. And you know, it was no accident. Right after I got back from my trip, I'd been back only 2 weeks in LA, and I met the guy who I would ultimately marry a few years later. And so, you know, I think that trip changed me in you know, an unbelievable number of ways. And I think it almost like it took the walls down from around my heart and allowed me to, you know, connect on a deeper level, which was really always what I wanted from a relationship. So it was really an amazing experience for me, and it changed the course of my life.
3: And how did that experience of traveling and living in six different countries over that time period reshape your understanding of your own leadership?
4: Yeah, I was living on $10 a day. I had nothing. You know, my hair was a disaster. I had the ugliest clothes. I was, you know, at the time I was 46 or 45, and I was backpacking, you know, meeting these like late 20s, early 30s, because that's primarily who was traveling alongside me. So, you know, it was interesting for me because I was alone, and the only thing that I could rely on was my personality and my maybe empathy for others and my adaptability to my situation and my surroundings, my communication skills, you know, and really, you know, I guess backing up, the adaptability was a huge one because, you know, I think it was adapting to this, like, oftentimes gross environment, you know, and doing things in order to not feel gross about, you know, like I had a sarong or like this giant scarf that doubled as a bed cover because I didn't want to sleep on the, you know, suspect sheets. Like, again, I was living on $10 a day. So, I mean, all the places were clean, I guess, relatively, but still, you know, so I found ways to make myself comfortable while I was on the road. But, you know, the other big one was adapting when you didn't know the language. Like I would throw myself into these crazy situations. I remember going to Korea and landing at the airport, and I purposely arrived not having one thing planned because I wanted to challenge myself, you know, which was so crazy when I think about that now. But, you know, it's learning to get by when you don't understand the language and, you know, figuring out some key communication skills, which for me were, you know, if I landed someplace, I needed to know how to say hello and thank you and smile. A smile, you know, really took me far throughout my whole journey. So there were a lot of things that I was learning, you know, about myself and really, I guess, being like a leader in my own world.
3: And then you got home, and as you said, about a couple of weeks after you returned, you found your soon-to-be husband, and then you married at 51. What did that teach you about trust and timing?
4: Well, it taught me that for me, you know, to never give up. You know, I always believed that I would one day find my guy. You know, I think at that point in my life, in my later 40s, did I care if I got married or not? You know, my parents had already passed away. Wasn't really as important as maybe it was when I was younger, but certainly I wanted to find the guy for me, you know, my person. And I truly never lost that trust. And sure, it happened for me quite a bit later, but I realized like the timing doesn't matter. You know, we're on our own schedules. I remember early on my mother, you know, I had broken up with a guy or when I was in my mid-20s. I wasn't ready to get married. And my mother said to me, there's no agenda in life. And I really feel strongly like she's right. You know, I think you make your own schedule. So I was a little later than other people, but so be it. You know, I never lost hope, and I trusted that he was out there, and he was, thank goodness.
3: There's a real through line here about that trust and timing, and yet also choosing boldly. Let's take a brief pause, and when we return, we'll talk about a pivotal moment in Ellie's toy inventing career when her concept was stolen and what it took to stand her ground. Don't go anywhere.
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3: Welcome back to Expressions of Leadership. I'm Michelle Kawamoto Perry, and today's conversation with Ellie Shapiro is about creative courage and the kind of leadership that emerges when your integrity is tested. So Ellie, you're back from your trip. You met the man of your dreams, and you're inventing toys again. And then came a pivotal moment when you pitched a new toy concept called Wishables. It was ultimately rejected, and about a year later, you saw something strikingly similar appear in a major toy line. Take us back to that moment. What did you think and what did you feel?
4: So first I was shocked because I thought, you know, how can this be? Like, I mean, I just couldn't believe that I was seeing essentially my concept at retail. And, you know, I had no clue it was going to be out there. And then, you know, then I immediately went to, well, maybe it was an oversight, you know, and I thought maybe it was an accident. They forgot there's new people there. Who knows? And so I picked up the phone and I called the company's inventor relations person, who I knew he had just joined from another company. And so I, you know, I knew the person, and I also knew he hadn't been there when I initially pitched the idea. And I do want to say, or the concept, I mean, there were prototypes, presentation, everything. I do want to mention that, you know, the product that I had shown them about a year and a half earlier had not been initially rejected. It had been taken into their company and reviewed for months and months, until finally they came back and they said pass. And, you know, they had prototypes, they had presentation, they had everything. And so when I picked up the phone to call this inventor person, I said, you know, I know you weren't there. Maybe, you know, I need to shed some light. Look, you guys had this for months. I know it was reviewed. You know, what happened? And so he said, let me look into it and I'll get back to you.
3: And ultimately, did he get back to you?
4: Yeah, no. So, you know, he said, I'll get back to you in about a week. I didn't hear from him. So I picked up the phone again and I said, hey, you know, what happened? And he was very dismissive in his response. And I knew that in their mind, nothing was going to come from it on their end. So I picked up the phone and I called my lawyer and I said, here's the situation. And she said, okay, let's get together and look at everything. And then ultimately, you know, we both agreed, let's file a lawsuit. And that's what we did.
3: And taking on a multi-billion dollar company is not a small decision to be taken lightly. How did you decide that it was worth the fight?
4: I couldn't not fight. I couldn't not sue. I felt like, how could I accept that my creation was at retail now, and what it had not been, they were profiting, and I was sitting here and they were telling me to get lost. Like, I just couldn't accept. And I thought, regardless of how big, like, that didn't really enter my mind, how big or, all that. I had people saying, "Are you sure you want to do this?" But all I could stay focused on was I needed to stand up for myself and stand up for what I believed was right. And that was the only solution. And so that's why I said, let's do this. And I really felt strongly it was the only way. I felt like I couldn't live the rest of my life thinking that I had been ripped off. So I said, yeah, let's do it. Whatever it takes. Little did I know how much it takes to, be involved in a lawsuit and file a lawsuit, but so be it.
3: Well, speaking of that, what did that time require of you emotionally and mentally?
4: So much, it's really an amazing feat to take on, and you really don't know the magnitude of it until you're in the position, because sure, you hire lawyers and everything, but there's a barrage of documents that you're reviewing every day because you are the one who was there and understand the facts. So, I really had to have an overwhelming belief in myself and what I was doing in order to take this on and continue throughout, because it was a really, it was a really difficult time for me. And I had to have a huge amount of faith, faith that, it's such a cliche line, but faith that justice would prevail and that the truth would come out, and that I would be known for this line, and that I would be rewarded for having one of my creations loved by, fans of that product. I remember looking at reviews on YouTube of the line, and there were so many people who said, "Hey, this was so breakthrough and different than we had seen this company put out before." And, people were loving it. And I thought, it was really hard for me to know sort of behind the scenes what that was all about. So, it was really about standing up for my own integrity and hanging on to that idea, that what they did was wrong.
3: And ultimately, just.

0: And to my husband for, supporting me the whole time, emotionally, big time.
1: And beyond the outcome, what did that chapter teach you about yourself and about the kind of leader that you were becoming?
0: In the face of overwhelming odds against me, I was able to stand up and fight and stand up for myself. I think that was probably the biggest thing that I learned about myself, that I could stay focused on the outcome because that really was what kept me going. And I would tell myself, one day, one step, one document at a time. And just having the belief that what I was doing was right, was the right thing. And I think realizing that sometimes struggle is a part of it, and not a reason to stop doing what you're doing. Because I definitely struggled through it, and there were days that I was like, is it all worth it? And I knew it was. I knew I had to do it. I had no choice. So, it was a big struggle, but I learned that that was just all a part of it.
1: That resilience really was shining
0: Yes.
1: through in that particular moment for
0: Yes.
1: sure.
0: Yes, for sure.
1: We'll take one final short break. When we return, we'll talk about motherhood, legacy, and what Ellie is stepping into next. Don't miss a thing. Follow Expressions of Leadership on your favorite podcast app and connect with us on Instagram and YouTube at Expressions of Leadership. Welcome back to Expressions of Leadership. I'm your host, Michelle Kawamoto Perry, and today's guest is Ellie Shapiro, a woman whose life reminds us that leadership is not bound by timelines. Now, Ellie, after the lawsuit settlement, you chose to pursue motherhood through surrogacy. What did that journey demand of you?
0: Well, trust, trust and patience. It is a quite a big journey to go on. First, finding a woman who you connect with takes a while. It goes both ways. The surrogates want to find a couple who they connect with, so. It's a two-way street, and that process takes a while. So you really have to trust that you're ultimately going to find someone and be patient, because there were people we thought were going to work out that for one reason or other didn't, and then you're back on the road and just trusting that it's going to happen. So it's really a long process, and then you find your person and you meet up and you connect and everything. But then there's that period where they're going for all the tests before, you do the IVF. So you're hopeful and you're concerned and you're worried. So you found your person. Now, is this going to work out medically? Is this going to be okay? And then you are trusting when and patient when that person, has your embryo within them. Is this going to come to fruition? Are they eating right? You really have to develop a sense of trust and a sense of belief that, in the person, in yourself as well, that you've made a good decision. And they're making good decisions on your behalf, and that your baby will be all right. So it's a really difficult process, but for us, we stayed connected to the end game and the reason why we were doing this, which was we both really wanted to have a child. We wanted to bring a child into the world. We both wanted to be parents. So we were fortunate the lawsuit helped with this path for us. And we found a beautiful surrogate, an amazing woman who

0: helped us bring our now, 5.5-year-old daughter into the world. And I'm forever grateful to the surrogate, the doctors, everybody that this happened for us.
1: Becoming a mother at 57 certainly defies the conventional timelines. What has that experience taught you about possibility?
0: Just because something is statistically rare doesn't mean it's impossible. And I think, there's doors open now, and there's ways, so things are possible.
1: And I think as a leader, you have to also understand that things are possible,
0: Yes.
1: that just because somebody says, oh, well, there's a slim chance here, or this is unconventional, not something that people typically do, that that doesn't mean that you, as a leader in your own right, shouldn't pursue it.
0: Absolutely, and that's never affected my decision making. If there's a slight crack in the door, I'm going through. I'm gonna take that. I until you tell me it is no longer possible, and I believe that, that's a big one, because I think sometimes you hear it's impossible. Until I truly believe for myself, I think that's what I would say. Until I truly believe for myself that something's impossible, then I'm gonna go for it. So,
1: So, Ellie, when you look ahead, what are you stepping into now?
0: well, I've been working on a memoir for a while, and I'm committed to getting this book out and hopefully read by at least a few people. I really felt strongly that there were some things that happened along my path here, really after my parents passed away, which was an awful, awful time for me. But so much happened after their passing that ultimately was really life-changing in, incredibly beautiful, meaningful ways. And I felt like the story, or my story, didn't just happen because, it's a cool story and it's like some cool events that happened in my life. I felt like it happened because I really feel that I'm supposed to share, my journey with other people, and really primarily, I think, other women.
1: And what message do you hope that women take away from your story?
0: I think it's that women can take control of the narrative of their lives, whatever that means. We can reinvent ourselves, start over, because I think it's never too late to learn the lessons we need to learn in order to move up to the next rung on the ladder.
1: And what legacy do you want to leave for your daughter and beyond?
0: Yeah, I think it's that I didn't give up on myself, and because I didn't, she exists.
1: And how can listeners learn more about you and follow the work that you're doing now?
0: I'm writing. I just sort of started writing articles on Substack, and my name is at Baby After 50. And I'm also sort of starting to post on TikTok, which has been very interesting. I am going to start posting a little bit more behind the scenes of my trip and what that transformation was about. And dating later and marrying later and having a kid later. So all of those things I'm starting to post about on my TikTok, which is also at Baby After 50. So I think my plan is to post some bits and pieces on TikTok and then elaborate on some of those stories on Substack.
1: Well, now it's time for our wisdom and whimsy segment of the show, where I ask the guest one advice question and one fun question. So, starting with the advice question, If someone listening feels like it just is too late to follow my dream, what would you say to them?
0: Well, my feeling is it's never too late to have a dream. I think that, if you're 62 and you have arthritis in your feet and you dream of being a ballerina, like with Alvin Ailey or, the New York City Ballet, maybe you have to modify your dream or something. Maybe that's not going to happen. But you can still have the dream of being a dancer. Maybe your dream is slightly modified so that you are fulfilling whatever that dream is about for you, maybe in a little bit of a different way than you had imagined, but in a way, again, that will satisfy whatever it is that you are thinking you still want to do or want to be.
1: And now for the fun question. If your life had a toy packaging tagline, what would it say?
0: In her own way, in her own time.
1: That is excellent. I love that. Ellie, thank you for sharing your story of modeling a kind of leadership that's really rooted in courage and that boldness to reinvent, to stand your ground. And to trust yourself through every season, even when that path is unclear.
0: Thank you so much for having me. This was so fun.
1: And to our listeners, if this conversation resonated, be sure to follow and subscribe to Expressions of Leadership on Instagram, YouTube, LinkedIn, and Facebook. Share this episode with someone who needs the reminder that it's never too late, and that even the hardest chapters can become something extraordinary. I'm Michelle Kawamoto Perry. 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
16: Hi, thanks for having me.
15: What organization are you representing today?
16: I think Divest Waterloo.
15: Divest Waterloo. One of the original partners, I think, in the Civic Hub. Yeah. How'd you get involved?
16: Divest Waterloo actually started as part of, in a way, it had its roots in the Justice Committee, Social Justice Committee of Parkminster United Church. Three of the original, I guess, four of us who started Divest Waterloo were part of that committee. And early in, I guess, 2013, we were working away on so many different social justice issues, and we realized that climate change was exacerbating every one of them. They were all being made worse by climate change. And so we just decided to focus our collective energies on that. And the more we looked into climate change, the more we understood about the situation. And I guess the real turning point was Bill McKibben's article in Rolling Stone magazine, where we get all of our climate news. And
15: not their traditional environmental outlets.
16: It's the cover. It's kind of funny. It's the Rolling Stone that has Justin Bieber on the cover of it. But anyway, it was called The Terrifying New Math of Climate Change. And what he did through an organization in the UK called Carbon Tracker is they, for the first time at least that I could understand, they could relate our carbon emissions to temperature increase. Mm-hmm. And at that point, it looked like we had about 15 years to cross the 2-degree mark. And he did an excellent job of explaining what 2 degrees was of average global temperature increase and how quickly we would get there. And so climate change went from being this kind of far off in the future, nebulous kind of thing, to something that was very real. And it just that sort of linear progression, even though it isn't a linear thing, but it really, it motivated us to get going and focus on that. So we decided, following Bill McKibben's lead, to focus on divestment, which is about moving investments away from the 200 most egregious fossil fuel firms and into solutions, climate solutions, not just renewable energy, but looking at solutions to help us to transition into this low carbon economy and into a more just world. So we started. That's the origins of the group.
17: Mm-hmm. So and what sort of investments are you looking at? Who's doing the investing that you're trying to divest from?
16: Okay. So originally we were focusing and targeting on those organizations that have what would you call it? A sort of a moral voice. Mm-hmm. So we looked at universities and colleges, universities particularly, and faith institutions. Mm-hmm. The United Church of Canada was, the first faith community in Canada to divest their endowment. And then we started working on both universities. We helped to initiate campaigns at both universities. And again, it seems very logical for a university, or illogical for a university, to be investing in fossil fuel companies when we know that expanding that industry is taking away the future of these young people who they're working so hard to prepare for the future.
17: Right, right. And those two universities are here in Waterloo, mm-hmm. University of Waterloo, and Wilfrid Laurier University.
16: That's right. Yeah. And so there are, and both campaigns have recently been sort of reinvigorated. So they lasted, the challenge with working on university campus is that, you know, they come and go, the students, and
17: yes.
16: Especially when there's co-op. So there's a lot of restarting. And anyway, they both worked their way up to an ask that went to the various administrative structures and governance structures. Nothing really happened, and now a whole fresh generation of students are waking up to the need to get their money, the money that their institutions have out of fossil fuels.
17: And the students' actions themselves is driving the organization, the administration of the universities to make those divestments.
16: Yes, they're working on that. Yep, and it's got new air. You know, it's really good. It's exciting.
17: What sort of actions do the students take to make administration aware of this?
16: A lot of it is just consciousness raising on campus, mm-hmm. And so there's sort of two sides to it. The public face of it is helping helping students to understand sort of where we are in the midst of the crisis. And I think it's easier that language of climate emergency and climate crisis is being used all the time now. And when we started this work in 2014, 2015, it wasn't. And so we were talking about that and trying to help people to wake up to it. So that was a big part of it. And then the other part is just the painstaking legwork of trying to get the numbers from the university to find out just, you know, how much of what they have is invested. And there's a lot. I don't have the numbers.
17: This isn't open information. This isn't something that they willingly publish.
16: No, I think it requires a lot of digging and cooperation from folks who aren't always cooperative.
17: But,
16: so that work has been, and that happened on almost every university campus, I think, in Canada. You know, campaigns were started. Laval actually made the decision to divest, and I don't know if others have. Sometimes partial, you know, they'd say we'll divest from coal, but now it seems pretty clear that is being driven by the markets, which is a big help. We knew this day would come.
17: So when an organization divests, it's their investments, you know, they're expecting mm-hmm. to make money off these investments, mm-hmm. and by asking them to divest, you're asking them to give up money.
16: You don't have to invest here. In fact, what we tried to point out through these divestment campaigns, which is just another way of helping people understand, you know, the urgency of the crisis, is that all of the pipelines, for example, in Canada that have been on the table for the last few years, and all of the efforts to expand the tar sands are all about, you know, that all of those pipelines are about growing the tar sands. Mm-hmm. And so those stocks, if you're an investor, those stocks include in the share value all of the assets of what's in the ground, right? All of the known reserves are included in the value of the shares. And all kinds of research has been done to demonstrate that 80% of those reserves, if we have a chance of staying below 2 degrees, of average global warming, 80% of the tar sands reserves have to be kept in the ground. You know,
17: those are just the known reserves.
16: The known reserves. So why are we looking for more?
17: Yeah.
16: And so this notion of if they have to stay in the ground and you're invested and you're holding stock in, you know, an oil company, that stock is valued with the assumption that all of those reserves are going to be used. So you're banking on our destruction. And so assuming that we stand a chance and we're not going to burn through those reserves, then you're going to lose some money because the stocks are valued assuming with the presumption that those reserves will be used. So it was a way to be able to show people that they're actually at risk, like get out now. Mm-hmm. And then the other thing is almost a do it right. If everyone pulls out of the tar sands at once, it collapses. If institutions that have this moral high ground start saying, you know, this isn't where we want to be investing right. our money, and here's why, it starts that conversation, and it starts the divestment process to happen slowly and methodically, which actually it's like letting the air out of a balloon. You can fly around the room and you've lost everything, or you can do it slowly and make it a planned, staged, and managed transition.
17: So by doing that, that transition will then give the workers a chance to become skilled in other trades, probably related trades, you know.
16: Absolutely. And that was always part of the divestment movement, too, around climate justice, was right. to say that we needed opportunities to retrain folks. And there's a great organization, Oil and Earth. Now I can't think of their name. Oh, I knew this would happen. Iron and Earth, I think.
17: Iron and Earth.
16: Iron and Earth, I don't know. They are tar sands workers who are working for those retraining opportunities. They don't want right. to do that, right? They're people yeah. who say, look, I've got kids. I know what we're doing exactly. to their future. Help us to organize yeah. and retrain.
17: But the way things are set up currently, that might be the only work that's available in certain communities.
16: Absolutely. And there's nothing that compares in terms of what they're making, right?
17: Right.
16: And that's not right either. So a lot of it, you know, a lot of it is linked to climate justice, which is saying, you know, jobs, justice in the climate and you know, going to the root causes. And so part of that creation of jobs are looking at how we can invest in low carbon jobs that provide good work, and pay people adequately. Right.
17: And this is the direction of the actual financial investments as well. You're looking for organizations, possibly funds that are being put together by financial managers that deal with, I guess, ethical investments.
16: Yeah, that is the idea. But we don't prescribe, right? We just link folks to sites, and they can. There's so many more options now. When we first started this, you know, I met with the folks in my bank, and they'd never heard of anything like this. And so right. a lot of what we've been trying to do is just get those conversations yeah. started, right, and having people look critically at the tar sands. And even now with techs pulling out, sure, they're blaming it on, you know, climate protesters, but in actual fact, they just couldn't get the money, right?
17: Oh, yes.
16: Because so many investors are saying yeah. they don't want to touch it. And that's just, we don't hear that in Canada because yeah. it's so contradictory to our national narrative.
17: Yeah, so we're here in early 2020, and I'm seeing gasoline prices at an 8 plummet. You know, it's becoming very, very obvious. This is not the place to stick your investments.
16: Yeah. Yeah, we would hope. So I'm glad the markets have caught up. So really over the years, Divest Waterloo has, you know, that was our initial, very much our focus. And early in the game in 2016, one of the criticisms of the divestment movement was that it really wasn't looking at Indigenous justice in Canada. And so we decided to explore that. And we partnered with the Center for Public Ethics at Laurier and Faith in the Common Good and did a day right. on allyship. I think you were there.
17: Could have been.
16: Yeah.
17: I wear many hats and... Yeah.
16: It was, something. 150 people from our community came together for a day to explore this. And we had, I think, 9 speakers. Many of them were Indigenous women. And Meingen Henry was our keynote.
17: Ah, yes. I was there.
16: Yeah. Anyway, it was great. And it explored what does allyship mean? And why are we doing this? And sort of, it was great. It was a great learning opportunity. And mm-hmm. since then, we've done more work to develop our capacity and to help other people in our community understand that role of allyship and to see how climate justice and Indigenous sovereignty and climate action and Indigenous sovereignty, it's all tied together in
17: yes.
16: Canada. And so we've been doing, we brought Dabajamajig storytellers here last year
17: yes.
16: for a week-long event. And we're working on doing more work to support that with more. There'll be some great stuff happening hopefully this year, this summer, a follow-up to the Dabajamajig project. That project ended, it was all about our relationships with each other and the earth.
17: Mm-hmm.
16: And it ended with a culminating performance of Momaway, which is an Ojibwe word for... what connects us all or all things that are connected by spirit. And so we've got something happening this summer called Mama Way Revisited that will be a series of house concerts and some land-based workshops. And the house concerts will feature indigenous artists.
17: Okay.
16: Performing and talking about their relationships with each other and with the land.
17: Okay. And you'll have more information about that for a subsequent podcast,
16: right? Sure. Sure.
17: How, your own involvement in the Divest Waterloo and the entire environmental movement, how did you get started in things?
16: Oh, good question. I think I've always cared deeply, and then it sort of turned into action when my kids were little. Mm-hmm. And it's hard to have time to do anything when you got a bunch of little kids.
17: Yeah.
16: But actually, I was just chatting with someone about this today, and it was my youngest son struggled with asthma. And air quality was so bad. You remember smog days in Ontario?
17: Oh, smog days, yes.
16: Yeah. And outside my kid's school were all these people idling their cars while they dropped their kids off.
17: Yes.
16: And my kid couldn't go to soccer because he couldn't breathe, you know, and it was upsetting me. So, you know, I tried to speak to people about it, and I realized that, anyway, so what we ended up doing was kind of fun. This was the first real community climate organizing. Through the Neighborhood Association, we sponsored a art contest so that kids could do posters about why idling, you know, was bad for the earth. And we created all these resources, and we shared them with teachers in both neighborhood schools. And the contest, we got local businesses to offer prizes. And we thought the best way is for a kid to be working away on a poster at their kitchen table. They could talk to their parents about it, and they might listen. So that was the first kind of community engagement thing. We had, over 100 kids submit posters. And rather than picking one, everyone who submitted got entered into a draw.
17: Okay.
16: And got prizes at a community picnic, and we did this big art display outside. And people could talk about what their posters meant, and we filmed it. It was cool.
17: Right.
16: So, yeah, and that, and then through the social justice work as well with the Parkminster.
17: Have these kids stayed in the environmental movement, or have they disappeared?
16: I would like to think that they're all showing up to Greta's Fridays for Future.
17: Yeah.
16: I think so many young people are engaged now.
17: No,
16: you know.
17: They certainly are. Speaking of Fridays for Future, you've been involved in that too. I've seen you out at those rallies.
16: Yes. So that kind of leads us to the hub. So a number of, I think the original Fridays for Futures were Divest Waterloo, Citizens Climate Lobby, and then some hardworking climate activists who set up under the banner of Fridays for Futures.
17: Mm-hmm.
16: Probably Climate Save would be included in that too, and maybe Rise Waterloo Region. So these are all different climate groups. And started collaborating on those Friday strikes, and then really used the hub. When the hub opened up in June, we were starting to prepare for the September strike because we knew it would be a big global day of action. And I think, you know, so much political momentum and awareness was happening around the world that we were riding that wave, and it was an amazing day. But the organizing, I think, that we did collaboratively by virtue of being at the hub, we brought everyone together and so many different social justice groups and climate groups to make
17: climate
16: that strike
17: groups,
16: happen.
17: What did you do before the Civic Hub was around? I remember standing out for those Fridays for Futures in February and March of last year, you know, shivering in the cold.
16: Yeah.
17: But it looked organized. It looked prepared.
16: Yeah,
17: so how did you manage to get your work done before the Civic Hub was around?
16: Oh, well, we met mostly in people's homes. Trying to find space was brutal, right? Because we had to rent everywhere. And we're all grassroots organizations. People all have day jobs. We do this for fun, you know, because we care about it. And so
17: I have to admit, going out for a rally is fun because you're all with like-minded people you don't run into when you're at
16: it's
17: work.
16: True.
17: Sometimes
16: it's
17: not people you run into at home even.
16: It's a good way to charge your batteries. And also you realize that so many of the people who drive by honk in support, you know, and wave, and you realize you're not alone. People actually, you know, are with you. So that's great.
17: Yeah.
16: In terms of organizing, meeting in people's homes, meeting in coffee shops. Often we'd meet at the Queen Street Commons, but then if the meeting got too big, we couldn't have big meetings, right? In public places, it's harder and noisy. And so it was a huge challenge. And it really kept meetings smaller. We would rent space in churches, right? We'd find some church that would give us a room for $25 or something.
17: Right.
16: But what's made it... The hub isn't just access to the space. It's all of the different groups. And as we now are moving all of these grassroots together to coalesce under the banner of climate justice, you know, we need to diversify the folks at the table who are leading this work. And so, and to have these conversations outside of just the sort of environmental bubble.
18: Right.
16: And the hub has really been extraordinary for facilitating that.
17: So you're getting the synergy of the different groups that would never have thought to be environmentally active.
16: Exactly. Yeah. Or maybe they are, but they weren't connected with us. You know, when you find out, I mean, everybody... of all the people I've been speaking with lately that I've met through the hub in this expanded circle, they all get it. They're all concerned about it.
17: Yeah.
16: But we all have so much work to do in our own sort of envelopes. We can't expect everyone to organize together, but we can certainly expect folks to support each other's work and find the gems, right? The people in each of those organizations who really wants to get organizing outside of their community and inside that justice.
17: Certainly the hub is very good for diversity. I mean, we've got cultural organizations and possibly even some theater groups, art groups.
16: Yeah. And so many people with lived experience. And and that's really, especially when we're talking about climate justice and we're talking about those people who have done the least to create this problem and who will suffer the most at the hands of climate change and whose voices aren't being heard and aren't being considered. Mm-hmm. And so that's really the gift of the hub, because by supporting those groups, they help the rest of us to learn, right?
17: So describe for me what happens at a typical gathering at the Civic Hub when Divest Waterloo comes in.
16: Well, so for starters, it's not just Divest Waterloo. So it's usually all the different climate groups together, even when we're organizing a strike or some such thing. So yeah, so I'm just a member of that larger group, and Divest is just a mm-hmm. member of that. So yeah, well, what happens is there's always food. I mean, that's part of it. That's great, because there's a kitchen, and people come together with all different, backgrounds and what they can contribute, and so we can actually have big meetings where we do some big planning. There's room to break into smaller groups. So mm-hmm. those folks who are going to work on the music, those folks who are going to work on outreach to schools, working to bring both, university campuses in, those groups will work together. But it allows us the elbow room. To all do that together, so this hive of activity, and it's also been great too, because we've organized some art builds that we never would have had an opportunity to do, right, where we can get together and do great big banners on the gym floor, and people come together. Those are some of my favorite days. People arrive around 3 in the afternoon, and there's always lots of food and there's lots of art supplies. Mm-hmm. We've got some great graphic design talent in our group, and they've already mapped stuff out. So if you just want to color in the lines, you can do that. And if you want to create your own thing, you can do that.
17: And what are these things for?
16: The art is for the climate strikes so far, right? And we've also, so it's for the climate strikes, and you'll see if you have seen any of the footage of them, those beautiful, colorful banners. Usually it involves someone going out to a thrift store and, buying old duvets that turn into, canvas for us.
17: Okay.
16: And so we paint and drop sheets, and people just show up with their old house paint. You can use anything, and there's music and there's food, and people meet, people will sort of gather and have a meal. There'll be something easy, but they'll gather and take a break from painting, and then that's when the conversations start.
17: Right.
16: It's one thing if you're painting beside someone to have that conversation, but it grows when a circle forms, and it's all just very organic, it's lovely.
17: So people make the artwork here, take it out to the rally, wave it about, and what happens then?
16: That is a problem. We need storage, but that's a question for another day.
17: Yeah. I understand the Civic Hub is willing to make storage facilities available as well.
16: Mm-hmm.
17: I'm not sure that there's enough room for large banners
16: all
17: and huge signs.
16: I know. That's the problem. Yeah. Right now, a lot of that art is on exhibit. The museum is hosting an exhibit at Waterloo Town Square of climate art. And so some of the stuff from the very beginning, our beautiful climate justice banner is there. There's lots of beautiful artwork that's
17: there. This is a museum in downtown Kitchener?
16: Yeah, but they're doing a pop-up exhibit in uptown Waterloo.
17: Oh.
16: And that pop-up exhibit is focused, part of it is focused on our art. There's also the junk music.
17: Yes,
16: and,
17: yes.
16: And there's other pieces to the exhibit. And I think that's open right now, so open to the mm-hmm. public. So I think folks should check that out.
17: Yes.
16: Get inspired to come to our next art build.
17: Yeah. What have you got coming up in the future?
16: Well, let's think. There's a few things happening this month. Extinction Rebellion, who's one of the climate groups in mm-hmm. town, they're having a talk. They call it The Talk.
17: The Talk.
16: The Talk, which sort of, it started in the UK. And The Talk is very candid. sort of about where we are and how we got here. And it's grim. I mean, we're in a horribly frightening, precarious place, right?
17: Mm-hmm.
16: And then it moves, thankfully, into what are we going to do about it? And they call for direct, nonviolent direct action. And so you might have seen folks around town taking streets or doing other things through Extinction Rebellion. And it's really about saying, this is a little bit disruptive. This is nothing compared to what's coming. And it's kind of that wake-up call.
17: Right.
16: So they're having a meeting about that, and that's Saturday the 28th.
17: That's right here at the Civic Hub?
16: I think it is.
17: Okay.
16: I'm pretty sure it is. And Council of Canadians, we're working with them and the Water Walkers,
17: mm-hmm.
16: and they're hosting a film screening at the Princess on Sunday the 29th of March. And then in April, the next big, there'll be a bunch of global actions, the week of Earth Day,
17: right.
16: and the global strike here will be on the 24th. And so there's actually a planning meeting happening tonight.
17: Here at the Civic Hub.
16: Yeah.
17: Uh-huh.
16: Actually, yeah, so it's great. It's all very exciting. As I said, we couldn't have grown the way we've grown as quickly as we've grown
17: right.
16: without this support.
17: Right. How do we get a hold of you? If people want to come divest and learn about divestment, join Divest Waterloo.
16: The info at divestwaterloo.ca.
17: Mm-hmm.
16: That will get to us. And we'll be doing some actual divestment information. We're looking at organizing an event. There's a faith community in town that recently sold their building. And so now they've got this endowment and they're saying, you know, we don't want to be invested in fossil fuels,
17: mm-hmm.
16: or at least we want to have that conversation with our congregation. So we'll do one of the kinds of events that we did early in the game just to talk about divestment and kind of revisit it, because so much has happened since we started this.
17: Is it specifically for that congregation?
16: No, it'll be for everyone, but we'll work with them we'll probably host it at their place or something
17: okay.
16: like that. Yeah.
17: Okay. Let me know when it happens. We'll
16: yes,
17: stick it on the
16: great.
17: Calendar and make it available to everybody. Laura Hamilton, thank you very much. Welcome to the Civic Hub.
16: Thank you.
17: You've been listening to Welcome to the Civic Hub, where we welcome community partners to the Civic Hub. 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The executive producer is Alexander Petrovich, and my name is Bob Jonkman. 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
5: 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This is Jeff Apple from Raul Santo Domingo Experience. 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

0: Hello, this is Rabble Radio, recorded on Friday, June 12th, 2026. I'm your host, Breanne Doyle. Rabble.ca shares the news of the day through a progressive lens. If you're curious about what's happening in Canadian politics, labor, the environment, and beyond, you've come to the right place. This is news for the rest of us. Thanks for tuning in. This week on the show, Rabble editor Nick Seabrook and publisher Sarah Sahagian sit down to discuss ongoing news coverage on Rabble.ca this summer, including the Canada-US-Mexico Agreement, CUSMA, the war in Iran, Pride Month coverage, and more. Here are Nick and Sarah in conversation. Take a listen.
1: All right, I'm with Rabble publisher Sarah Sahagian. Sarah, thanks so much for joining me.
2: Thanks for having me back.
1: Well, of course, you know, June is a very notable month. It is, of course, Indigenous History Month. Mm-hmm. It is Seniors Month. It is also, of course, Pride Month. So how about we start there?
2: Absolutely. We already have some great Pride coverage up on the website. Nick, would you like to tell our listeners more?
1: Yeah, absolutely. We had a great little article for people interested in adding to their summer reading list of some books to read up on this Pride Month. Books include titles like All Hookers Go to Heaven, Crooked Teeth, A Body More Tolerable, and all of these are books by queer authors covering issues like being a queer immigrant, being queer in the sex working industry, as well as transgender issues and the transgender experience. So, you know, we don't just share hard news here on Rabble. One thing I love is that we do share some of these more fun items that cover things like summer reading and book reviews. So hope everyone gets a chance to take a look at that. And speaking of book reviews, you know, we don't just recommend books for you to read. Sometimes we give you a little bit more of an insight into what some of these great books contain. And our columnist Tom Sanborn had a really lovely book review about Betty Baxter. Betty Baxter published her autobiography earlier this year in March called Outspoken. Betty Baxter, for those of you who don't know, was a gay athlete, a gay Canadian athlete who was forced out, fired from her job as a coach for a women's volleyball team in 1981, but went on to help found the Gay Games, which was first held in 1990. Really an inspiring story. And most recently on the site, I just want to also highlight, is a story by one of our board members, Scott Jacobson, who is currently in Ukraine and is doing some wonderful coverage for us from Ukraine. And yesterday, from the time of recording, we published a piece from him where he has a Q&A discussion with Saba Yamani. Saba is a gay immigrant from Saudi Arabia to Ukraine. They're involved with local Pride events such as Kyiv Pride, and they talked about discrimination that the gay and queer community still experiences in Ukraine, about what it's like to be part of that community in a war zone, as well as trying to continue to hold important events that really highlight activism and celebrate the queer community, like Pride events, during wartime conditions. Sarah, what are your thoughts on some of these stories?
2: I love the diversity of coverage that we've had over the last few months. We're producing more about arts and culture. I mean, obviously, everyone should read the reporting that Scott is producing from Ukraine, which is pretty remarkable. He is in Ukraine, so it's on, boots on the ground reporting. That kind of reporting from a war zone is so dangerous, but also so valuable. So may we commend him on that. And I just think that everything we've been producing lately is a testament to how wonderful Rabble is as a publication. I don't want to pat us on the back, except I kind of do as our publisher. I want to celebrate. It's our 25th anniversary, and we've been telling stories like that for 25 years. In fact, a friend of mine was just watching the classic documentary, The Corporation, and reminded me that Rabble was a media partner with The Corporation. So we have a long history of doing this kind of important reporting. read all of this. It's all on the website. Everything that we've mentioned, you can access it easily. And it will make you, if you are a progressive person, it's just going to be the kind of news that you want to access and probably don't see a lot of in the media that is not independently owned and operated.
1: Absolutely, still going strong after 25 years. And for everyone listening, please visit rabble.ca and check out some of this great coverage that we have for Pride Month, and we will have for Indigenous History Month, Seniors Month, all that great stuff. We will have more coverage from our board member, Scott Jacobson, who's in Ukraine, who's been sending quite a few bits of content that we'll be having up on the site. Now, getting on into some of our other important summer coverage, let's talk about the Canada-US-Mexico Free Trade Agreement, because the review for that is coming up on July 1st. And of course, ever since Trump came into office, there's been a lot of tariffs against Canada. It's been affecting our economy, it's been affecting the US economy, and there is no agreement yet coming out of what to do about these tariffs going into this renegotiation. Sarah, can I get your early thoughts on Kuzma tariffs and where we're at?
2: So I'm proud to say that we have been reporting on Kuzma for a while. We understood that this was an emerging story, and I feel like I've been giving it the attention that it really deserves from the left. For a variety of reasons, it is an issue that the left should care about. There are still critics of free trade at all. There are other people on the left who say, you can't unscramble an egg, so let's see how this gets renegotiated to best protect workers. So there are lots of different viewpoints, but it is important to cover regardless. We've had some really good pieces. I mean, Evan Wexler has done some very interesting reporting on it. And I mean, I think what we're realizing right now is we have no idea how this is going to go, right? We have no idea if it looks like it will succeed or not. I mean, there's a lot of reason to believe that it will, but also it seems like the US is not in a hurry to negotiate something with Canada. And Canada is kind of being, I would say, treated like the unpopular kid at school. They're not invited to the table. Do you want to speak a little bit more about that, Nick? We've seen some sort of signs that I don't know if this is a negotiation tactic that Trump is trying to use, or he just straight up detests Canada. It's probably both.
1: Well, let me dive a little bit deeper into the ins and outs of this story, because as you read, listeners will read in Evan's coverage, that Canada was one of the few nations to push back on tariffs from Donald Trump. Donald Trump, when he came into office, put tariffs on almost every country in the world. Most countries very quickly folded to a lot of US demands and wound up with an agreement that reduced those tariffs. They didn't get them back to zero, but reduced them. And it seems like the approach of the Mark Carney government is that a lot of these countries got a bad deal, and Canada has been pushing back on a lot of the demands from the US in that they're asking for to renegotiate Kuzma and also get these tariffs removed. And we know that bullies.

0: And that is why we're coming up on the renegotiating of the trade agreement, which was built in. Trump signed this trade agreement. And now he says it's the worst thing in the world. He's the one who signed it 5 years ago or 6 years ago, and it was scheduled to come up for renegotiation this year, regardless of who was in the White House. And if all sides decide they aren't going to continue with it, it will still be a number of months before it is completely no longer in effect. So that's kind of where we're at right now. Sarah, what are your thoughts on our coverage on this? And what are some of the other angles to this story that you think we might be continuing to take a look at as the summer goes on?
1: I think it's very important for us to be looking at how anything to do with tariffs, as well as Kuzma specifically, is impacting the workers, such as steel workers and auto sector workers. And that's something that we are committed to covering as the summer goes on. We're going to see, I think, a lot of very interesting activism from those communities this summer, it seems like. So that's something that we have our eye on. It's also just important to note that, I mean, Trump did put in the sunset clause, which now, as you said, he says this agreement is terrible. But that was quite clever, because it does seem like if this agreement keeps expiring every 5 years, the U.S., as the largest economy out of the three, is going to have a lot of power to get concessions each time. So it will be fascinating to see what kind of concessions they get and how bad those are for the Canadian economy. I know that from everything we've read, it seems like there are some areas where Trump wants greater access to the Canadian economy or for the U.S., such as the dairy sector. They would like that to be opened up. And that's a sticking point, as well as banking. Banking is another sticking point. Our banking sector in Canada is kind of the envy of the world. As socialists and progressives, we can critique banking and big banks, but also our big banks, by capitalist standards, operate very profitably. And it's a market where the U.S. doesn't really have a lot of access here, but Canadian banks have had a ton of success in the United States over the last 20 years. And I think that that is something that for a lot of Americans who are in the know about this and realize that TD stands for Toronto Dominion, they have an issue with. So it'll be interesting to see exactly what concessions they really fight hard for when they come to the table. If they come to the table, it'll be interesting to see what are the sticking points. What do you think the sticking points are going to be?
0: Well, I think, I have talked to a friend of ours, a friend of Rabble's, economist Jim Stanford, who, he's talked about sticking points like auto, the pressures of AI that are having on all economies right now. And also, just the fact that the basic premise around this whole dispute is, dubious at best. It comes from the president of the United States, who maybe doesn't have quite the best grasp on cause and effect as far as the economy goes. And, I do think that that's part of the problem. Donald Trump just yesterday shared a story from Reuters where he talked about how the U.S. trade deficit is the highest it's ever been. He seemed to not understand that that was a bad thing for his country. He also said today that as inflation reached its highest point in 3 years in the U.S., that he loves inflation. So on the other side of the negotiating table, we might not be dealing with someone who's playing chess to our checkers necessarily. I will also say, in terms of ongoing coverage of this issue, we will, of course, be focusing on the labor angle. Labor is so important to everything we do here at Rabble. We'll continue to focus on our labor coverage, as well as talking about some important historical context, because free trade has been a very key issue, a historic issue on the progressive left for many decades, going back to the 90s.

0: trade. Those of us who were warning about the consequences of these things on the progressive left back in the 1980s were right. And rabble is, I personally talked to economists Marjorie Cohen and Judy Rebick and Jim Stanford just to do a little bit of history to share of how, the fight has changed from what it was in the 1980s, but just how that really much still informs how many on the progressive left still feel about free trade overall, that it was a road maybe that we should not have ever taken.
1: Fair enough. And you know what? They must feel pretty validated right now. They were absolutely right. Whether or not we can walk it back easily at this point, I mean, we couldn't walk it back easily, but everybody was right. They made good points. They were good points then. They're good points now. I think they've won that. History has shown they've won that debate. But I, you know, it sometimes is cold comfort when you're right because disastrous things could happen. So we will be there to cover this story as it develops. We know this is going to be a big story over the summer. We also, I just wanted to mention that recent data shows that Canada is now in a technical recession. So trade and how we develop our economy going forward is incredibly important. It's always important, but it just, we should be mindful of the fact that when your economy is shrinking, there are actual human beings who are affected by that. One interesting thing is that GDP per capita did go up slightly, not a huge amount. And also, inflation is still a factor. So I don't really think people actually have more money in their pockets, but some economists will say it's not as bad as people think because GDP per capita went up. It's still not a great picture. I think everyone agrees Canada's economy is at best soft. And of course, we will be covering this issue from the perspective of the workers, of the actual human beings who live and work in this country.
0: In the little bit of time that we have left, we still got a few minutes, but let's talk about some of the other stories we're going to be looking to cover over the course of the summer. So our listeners are informed as to what to expect and what to get excited for. Of course, Trump, as long as he's still walking this earth, I think will be a significant issue for us to cover. There's the ongoing war with Iran, which I don't think is going to end anytime before November. And all of this, of course, Kuzma, Iran, Trump is tied into the rising cost of living, which
1: Absolutely. So the Iran war is definitely a story that we're going to be following this summer. It's developing into a real quagmire because fundamentally, Donald Trump has proven himself to be a leader who does not want to negotiate in good faith. He has certain sticking points that he's not willing to compromise on. What they are seems to change all the time, what he wants. And it's fascinating because we're actually seeing the rise of, I would say, what we have is a bipolar world because China has been very vocally against the war, and Chinese officials have given speeches about how they feel it is illegal, how they feel it's bad for the war. So that's going to be fascinating to see how that relationship between China and the US plays out with the backdrop of the war in Iran, because that is something where China is very invested. China does not pro is not an oil producing country. And China actually does typically at any given point have 6 months of oil reserves just in case something like this happens. But that does run out eventually. And obviously they've found other ways to get oil, but the price of oil is going up and everybody in the world is upset about that. So we're seeing that this war is actually a time when the hegemonic changes that I actually think have already occurred in the world. I think we already were living in a bipolar world, but they're becoming more obvious and more apparent. So China's presence on the world stage is now, I think, more obvious to people who weren't following its rise as closely as, people who work in a newsroom.
0: I totally agree. I think that this war, in terms of someone who's a big history fan, harkens back to maybe other conflicts that signaled cracks in the foundation of large superpower empires. Thinking about the British, thinking about the Soviets in Afghanistan, things like that. Just going throughout history of maybe an empire picking a fight with a much smaller nation and biting off more than it could chew. And we'll see how that develops. I think it'll be the key story of 2026. Because it, like I said, it's not going to end anytime soon. It's going to continue, I think, at least until the midterms in November, because the Iranians know that that's a

0: pain point for Trump, and they want to inflict as much pain on the US president as possible. Before I let you go, Sarah, there's one more thing I wanted to talk about, something I'm very excited about, something I'm very happy that we've been starting to do here at Rabble, is that we've brought on a few interns to our little team. Can you tell us a little bit about how this came about?
1: Okay, so we have three fabulous interns, Hannah, Leah, and Piper. They're all from Humber Polytechnic. And we were able to secure interns because we were working with one of our lovely board members, Sadaf Hassan, who is a prof at Humber Polytechnic. So all of our interns come from Humber's wonderful professional writing program. We have them doing lots of cool stories. So if you see stories by Leah, Piper, or Hannah on Rabble, please click. They're very interesting. They're talking about everything from disability advocates that you should know to indigenous films that you should be watching, and a host more stories that they're covering. So we're very proud to have this program. We have had interns in the past, but it's been a while for us. So this is a momentous occasion, and it's one of the ways we are celebrating our 25th anniversary by trying to give back and resurrecting this internship program.
0: Please continue to listen and read Rabble throughout the summer. 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Again, very much appreciated. And Sarah, thank you so much for this great conversation today.
1: Thank you, Nick. Have a great day.
0: You too.
2: That was Rabble editor Nick Seabrook and Rabble publisher Sarah Sahagian in conversation. Thank you so much for that, Nick and Sarah. And now, this is our In Case You Missed It segment, where we review the top stories from this week on Rabble.ca. To do that, let's hand things back over to Rabble editor Nick Seabrook. Back to you, Nick.
3: Thanks, Brianne. Starting with labor news. The NDP and labor leaders held a press conference on Parliament Hill this week, calling on the Liberal government to pass Bill C-248. Bill C-248 would close a loophole in Canada's labor code. Under the Canada Labor Code, employers are barred from bringing in workers from another work location to work a site experiencing a labor dispute. In this way, employers cannot, for example, bring workers from one factory into work at another factory experiencing a strike. However, there is an exception currently in the Canada Labor Code for employees classified as managers. Managers are allowed to be transferred from one work site to another, regardless if there is a labor dispute happening at the second site. Bill C-248 closes this loophole. United Steel Workers National Director Marty Warren spoke in favor of the legislation, saying, quote, "A law designed to protect the right to strike that allows employers to bypass it is not strong enough and must be fixed. If employers can keep operations running by shifting work outside the bargaining unit, workers' leverage is weakened and disputes go on and on and on," end quote. Also this week, in a column on Rabble, Canadian Women's Chamber of Commerce President Nancy Wilson discusses the imbalanced influence that large corporations have on government policy. The majority of corporations in Canada are small to medium-sized businesses, but the views of the largest corporations are often the ones that are consulted when government holds public consultation. Wilson points out that every year, the federal government holds public consultations ahead of announcing the annual budget, and every year is the same few large corporations that are invited to the hearings. Likewise, the Canadian Chamber of Commerce seems to prioritize the opinions of its larger members. Wilson says that there is nothing wrong with larger employers having their opinions heard, but more diverse views should also be considered when forming policy. In world news, Rabble board member Scott Jacobson is in Ukraine and is doing some on-the-ground reporting. For Pride Month, he interviewed Saba Yamani, a 2SLGBTQIA+ woman who was born in Saudi Arabia and raised in Ukraine. They discussed what it is like being queer in a conservative country, holding Pride events in Kyiv, and what it's like living in a war zone. Yamani explained how, while it is possible to be more open in modern Ukraine, that it still came with risks, saying, quote, "Being queer in Ukraine, especially in Kyiv, is less stigmatized than it used to be. We can express ourselves openly. That also makes it easier for hostile people to identify us. In 2019, people took photos at Pride and later targeted those individuals. End quote. Read the full transcript of the discussion between Scott and Saba on Rabble.ca today. Staying in world news, the human rights organization UNICEF issued a recent report highlighting forced labor and child labor in countries around the world. In its most recent reporting, UNICEF states that there are over 138 million child laborers in the world. In Sierra Leone, nearly 1 in 5 children are engaged in child labor. Canada does have laws that prohibit companies operating within its borders from having supply chains that rely on any form of child labor. The enforcement of those laws, however, is rather lax. In an article on Rabble, parliamentary reporter Carl Nirenberg explained that companies must submit reports every year on their supply chains to show that they are not using forced labor, but that these reports are often generic, unspecific, and hard to verify. The law does allow the government to perform inspections, but Nirenberg notes that to date, there have been no reports of any inspections taking place. And finally, in Indigenous news, Indigenous and First Nations groups in BC are warning the government of Premier David Eby not to amend DRIPA. DRIPA, or the Declaration on the Rights of Indigenous Peoples Act, was passed in 2019. The law affirms that the laws of BC must adhere to the UN Declaration on the Rights of Indigenous Peoples. Using DRIPA, the Cowichan tribes successfully argued in court in 2025 that they had title to a parcel of land on the southern arm of the Fraser River in Richmond, BC. The NDP government opposed this ruling, and Premier Eby said this past spring that he would be seeking to amend DRIPA to block further court decisions like this one. Over 100 First Nations publicly objected to the Eby government's move to amend DRIPA, as did the Law Society of BC and the BC branch of the Canadian Bar Association. Over 130 civil society organizations, including the BC Federation of Labor and the BC Civil Liberties Association, publicly called on the government to stop their attempts to amend DRIPA. As always, you can read the full versions of all the stories we talked about today on Rabble.ca.
2: 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And that's it for Rabble Radio this week. 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Finally, as always, a thank you to you for tuning in to Rabble Radio. I'm Brianne Doyle, for the last time, signing off.
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0: Welcome to Electronic Intifada Radio. I'm Nora Barrows-Friedman. On this episode, everybody hates Israel. Ali Abunima talks about why Israel's global standing is collapsing.
1: A generation has seen nearly 3 years of live-stream genocide, children torn to pieces, starvation, mass graves, destroyed hospitals, bombed homes, schools and tents. All the horrors we see week after week, and no amount of hasbara, no amount of Israeli propaganda can make people unsee all of that.
0: Researcher and journalist Rokaya Shamsedin reports from southern Lebanon.
2: The south is being subjected to sustained, systematic bombardment, explicitly targeting residential quarters and vital civilian infrastructure.
0: And on the resistance report, Hezbollah torches Israeli tanks.
3: Drone just flies through it, comes back down around the other side to strike the tank. This operation was one of the six anti-tank operations with FPVs, but with anti-tank guided missiles, there was 10 operations last week against tanks and 7 this week. So the same number of anti-tank guided missiles being used as FPV drones.
0: This is Electronic Intifada Radio. I'm Nora Barrows-Friedman. This episode highlights the news, interviews, and reports from our live stream broadcast on June 11th, 2026. Donald Trump was being uncharacteristically truthful when he reportedly told Benjamin Netanyahu in a recent phone call that everybody hates Israel. But Trump, like his predecessor Joe Biden, has so far been unwilling to go beyond occasional harsh words. In any event, Trump's assessment appears accurate, even if characteristically sweeping, based on a new Pew Research Center survey of public attitudes in dozens of countries. Later in the show, the Electronic Intifada's Ali Abunima takes a closer look at the survey. But first, no matter the object, Israel's military occupation permeates every aspect of life in the West Bank. We've published many features in the last week, but today we're highlighting a long and precarious journey to play soccer by Boteina Hamdan, writing from Ramallah. She writes about a 12-year-old child, Yusuf Jubran, who she says, quote, has had a unique passion for soccer since he was very young. Every day, he spends hours playing football. He rarely lets the ball leave his feet. When he walks from one room to another, he often dribbles the ball with him. He's a member of a club and trains 4 times a week. He keeps a notebook of soccer moves, best shots, and tactics. His wardrobe is full of football jerseys, and his room's walls are covered with pictures of his favorite team, Spain's Real Madrid, and his favorite player, Cristiano Ronaldo. I know all this because Yusuf is my son. We spend nights talking about all this, but nothing is straightforward, even for a football crazy boy, when you live under military occupation. In the summer of 2024, we had to disappoint him since his father and I couldn't afford a trip to Barcelona with his team. So this year, when he finally got a chance to travel with his club, the Birzeit Stars Academy, to Aqaba in southern Jordan, he was very excited. The trip was scheduled for January 7th, but even the best laid plans are complicated by instability and uncertainty under Israel's occupation. As the trip neared, Yusuf grew more excited. His coach chose him to wear number 7, just like Ronaldo. Then, after receiving the itinerary for the trip, he insisted he would swim in the Red Sea in Aqaba, despite the cold weather. Like most Palestinians in the West Bank, Yusuf is unable to visit our sea. Palestine may lie on the Mediterranean Sea, but with most Palestinian coastal cities occupied, depopulated, and repopulated by Zionists during the Nakba of 1948, and the Gaza Strip occupied in 1967 and cut off from the West Bank for decades, it is almost impossible to get to for those Palestinian residents in the West Bank. Yusuf asked several times if the trip might be canceled. He was growing fearful that his dream might not come true. I encouraged him to stay positive and accept any delay. He tried to look calm, but failed. I am dreaming to travel, to play soccer in the whole world, he said. He also had a different motive, I want to come back home, curious to see the reactions to the gifts I will bring, just like you when you return from a trip with special presents for everyone," he added. I was touched by his generous thinking. Thank God for this lovely child. On January 14th, we had to get ready in the dark to be in Birzeit town center by 5 a.m. It should take just half an hour to drive to Jericho, but it is always sensible to add extra time in case of unexpected military checkpoints or road closures. Israel dramatically expanded its already ubiquitous network of military checkpoints and roadblocks throughout the West Bank after October 2023. As of December 2025, per the latest UN count, there are 925 checkpoints or roadblocks permanently or intermittently restricting the movement of 3.4 million Palestinians in the West Bank, including Jerusalem. Yusuf came back full of life and experience. When he showed me some photos he took there, I also saw a new talent in him. I was so impressed with his photos of the sea, I even printed some to decorate our living room. Everything here restricts us and shrinks our children's dreams. Israel has killed hundreds of athletes, mainly in Gaza, during its ongoing genocide there. One of the most disturbing bits of footage from Gaza was when Israel bombed a group of displaced Palestinians while they were playing football in the yard of Al-Auda School in Gaza in July 2024. Beyond the violence, restrictions on movement prevent athletes from moving freely inside Palestine or abroad. Even our national football team, which made the quarterfinals of last year's Arab Cup and were one win away from reaching a mini tournament to qualify for this year's World Cup, faces extraordinary challenges. The players are scattered across different continents and cannot train together regularly, while home games are played in Jordan. For its part, Israel organizes games on stolen Palestinian lands in illegal settlements, and despite repeated complaints by the Palestinian Football Association, attempts to ensure an international boycott of Israeli sports teams has so far not borne fruit. Under military occupation, the simplest opportunities for young athletes, taken for granted by children elsewhere, are transformed into a long ordeal of permits, checkpoints, delays, and endless hours of waiting. Yet our story continues with a quiet resistance that refuses to give up. Yusuf was sad when the journey ended, but he continues to play, smile, and dream of traveling again. It is a form of freedom. With every kick, he overcomes what stands in his way. A stubborn Palestinian footballer is on his way. Those are excerpts from A Long and Precarious Journey to Play Soccer by Boteina Hamdan, writing from Ramallah on electronicintifada.net. Boteina is a Palestinian writer and a refugee from Anaba village, destroyed in 1948, who writes on cultural memory and heritage under war. And now we go to South Lebanon, where researcher and journalist Rokaya Shamsuddin filed this report on June 10th.
4: This is Rokaya Shamsuddin reporting for the Electronic Intifada. The Israeli air campaign across southern Lebanon has intensified to a catastrophic degree, marking arguably one of the most violent escalations since the phase of the aggression began on March 2nd. The south is being subjected to sustained, systematic bombardment, explicitly targeting residential quarters and vital civilian infrastructure. This onslaught has focused heavily on the historic coastal city of Sur and the surrounding Nabatiya countryside. The crisis in Sur escalated drastically on June 9th when Israeli warplanes launched a wave of heavy strikes on densely populated residential areas, including the Masakin neighborhood and surrounding villages. According to Lebanon's Ministry of Health, these initial attacks killed at least 8 people and wounded more than 30 others, with rescue teams forced to dig through the rubble of flattened buildings for survivors with their bare hands. Immediately following these deadly strikes, Israel issued an unprecedented blanket force evacuation decree for the entire southern city, ordering residents to flee north of the Zahrani River. Crucially, this order explicitly targeted Sur's historic old city and its predominantly Christian quarter for the first time. The Christian quarter, which is a dense,
2: ancient seafront district of stone houses, churches, and heritage sites had previously been excluded from these threats and had served as a vital sanctuary for thousands of families seeking refuge from forced displacement. This specific targeting of the Christian quarter represents a dangerous operational shift. Last week, the Israeli military leveled unsubstantiated claims that Hezbollah resistance fighters were operating within the neighborhood, offering zero evidence, while explicitly demanding that local Christians force the resistance to leave. This constitutes a blatant psychological operation designed to sow sectarian resentment and fracture Lebanon's internal unity by weaponizing the local population against its own defense. On the same day as the devastating attack on Sur, a succession of Israeli air raids across more than a dozen locations brought the daily death toll in the south to at least 14. These strikes intentionally choke transit routes, rural outskirts, and adjacent emergency facilities, effectively paralyzing medical and rescue responses. Since March 2nd, the total nationwide death toll from Israeli attacks has surpassed 3,600 people, with over 1 million residents forcibly displaced from their homes. Israel's campaign has also deliberately targeted those tasked with the national defense and emergency relief. Earlier this week, an Israeli strike in Nabatieh killed 3 Lebanese army personnel, including a senior military officer. This brings the number of Lebanese military personnel killed since March to at least 30. Today, South Lebanon is trapped in a constant cycle of forced displacement and aerial bombardment. Medical teams warn that the systematic bombing near clinics and hospitals has pushed the entire southern healthcare network to nearly a total collapse. The escalation in Israeli aggression reflects Israel's inability to achieve decisive results against the Lebanese resistance on the battlefield, pushing it to escalate strikes further against residential and civilian areas across southern Lebanon.
0: That was the Electronic Intifada's contributor, Rokaya Shamsedine, reporting from South Lebanon. More about Lebanon later in this week's Resistance Report. But up next, the Electronic Intifada's Ali Abu Nima.
5: Donald Trump reportedly told Benjamin Netanyahu something unusually blunt in a recent phone call. "Everybody hates Israel," he said. The president was apparently pressing the Israeli prime minister to halt Israel's massacres in Lebanon. But as Ali, you write in your latest article for the Electronic Intifada, Trump's remark lines up with what a new Pew Research Center survey shows. Israel's global standing is collapsing. Pew surveyed tens of thousands of people across 36 countries and found that large majorities in most of them now hold unfavorable views of Israel and have little or no confidence in Netanyahu. Meanwhile, Israel and its lobby are responding not by ending the genocide, starvation, and massacres in Gaza, or Israel's aggression across the region, of course, but by pouring record sums into propaganda, and in some cases calling for far more sinister measures against those who expose Israel's crimes. Ali, take us through the main headlines from the Pew study. What did you find?
1: Thanks, Nora. Well, just to be clear, Trump was obviously not taking any sort of principled position when he was asking Netanyahu to stop the massacres in Lebanon. It was because that is a condition Iran has imposed for any kind of meaningful negotiations with the United States. Still, even so, Israel's most important backer, Donald Trump, appears to understand the scale of Israel's crisis. Across the 36 countries surveyed, a median of 67% of adults have an unfavorable view of Israel. Only 25% have a favorable view. Israel is facing a crisis of global legitimacy. And in only one of the countries surveyed, that was Kenya, did favorable views of Israel hit 50%. Everywhere else, favorable views were below half, and in many, far below half. The highest unfavorable views of Israel were in Turkey at 97% and Pakistan at 95%. But the most important point is that this is not confined to Muslim-majority countries or countries historically more critical of Israel. There is broad rejection. And the Pew survey shows this is getting worse. for Israel in 13 of the 24 countries where Pew has trend data over time, unfavorable views have become more common since last year, and in some cases, much more common. European governments and the European Union continue to shield Israel politically to promote trade and diplomatic relations as Israel continues this genocide in Gaza and these massacres in Lebanon. But their own publics are moving in the opposite direction, which really highlights the crisis of democracy across the so-called West. In Sweden and Spain, 78% view Israel unfavorably. In the Netherlands, 76%, Italy, 75%, and Germany, 73%, more than the UK at 69% and France at 68%. In Spain, Italy, and the Netherlands, large majorities view Israel unfavorably, as I've just noted, and about half the population has a very unfavorable view of Israel. So in some countries, the negative views of Israel are even more intense. And Germany, as I noted, is especially revealing because, of course, Germany famously treats support for Israel as state doctrine, Staatsräson, as they call it, just a requirement of the German state. But Pew found, as I said, that almost three quarters of Germans view Israel unfavorably, up from 64% last year. And favorable views of Israel among Germans have fallen to just 23%. So all those jackbooted Berlin police beating pro-Palestinian demonstrators is not succeeding in making Israel more popular, apparently. What we can see is that this fanatical support for Israel from the German state and German elites is not a democratic consensus. It's an elite project imposed against the will of the public. And that's true across the West. In general, Western governments act as if support for Israel is the natural position, but in reality, it is an unpopular minority position, and it's getting more unpopular every day.
5: And of course, as we've seen for years and years, it's usually the younger generations across the board in demographics that are growing in their rejection and repulsion of Israel. Can you talk about the younger people?
1: This is a trend that we've seen in survey after survey. And in North America and Europe especially, younger people are much more negative toward Israel than older people. So in the United States, 74% of people aged 18 to 34 view Israel unfavorably, compared with 49% among those aged 50 and up. So that age gap is enormous. In Australia, 87% of 18 to 34-year-olds view Israel unfavorably. In the UK, 78%, Canada, 76%, Greece, 76%, and France, 74%. So that tells us that Israel's position will only deteriorate with time because the older pro-Israel consensus is fading away. A generation has seen nearly 3 years of live-stream genocide, children torn to pieces, starvation, mass graves, destroyed hospitals, bombed homes, schools and tents, all the horrors we see week after week, and no amount of hasbara, no amount of Israeli propaganda can make people unsee all of that.
5: Exactly. And your article also connects this shift in public opinion to the Israel lobby's record spending, especially here in the United States. And of course, the Israeli government has said that it's going to spend, you know, hundreds of millions of dollars more to try and launder its image. What's happening here?
1: Pew actually carried out an earlier survey in April that focused more on the United States that found that 60% of Americans now hold unfavorable views of Israel. That is up from 53% last year and almost 20 points higher than in 2022. So we're seeing really a historic shift. And among Americans under 50, we see that majorities in both parties view Israel unfavorably. So it's becoming more and more, whereas support for Israel used to be bipartisan, now opposition to Israel is becoming bipartisan. So again, among that under 50 age group, 84% of Democrats and 57% of Republicans now view Israel unfavorably. And that's why the Israel lobby is panicking. And we've seen this play out in recent elections in the United States. So just a week or two ago, AIPAC, the major Israel lobby group, successfully unseated Republican Congressman Thomas Massie in what was the most expensive primary campaign in history. Of course, Massie was a target because he was a rare Republican, elected Republican, who criticized U.S. funding for Israel's genocide in Gaza. He explicitly calls it a genocide, and the lobby really moved in to crush him. That would have been unthinkable a few years ago for AIPAC to spend such huge sums of money to defeat a Republican. And that's why I also think, of course, we've talked about this before, the election of Zohran Mamdani as mayor of New York City last year is really a key indicator. He won despite, again, enormous spending by billionaires and special interest groups to back his pro-Israel opponent. So public opinion is shifting decisively, and the lobby is trying to use massive spending to defy political gravity. They will win some tactical battles, as they did in the fight against Massie, but we're going to see more cases of them losing, as well as they did against Mamdani. But the long-term trend is not in their favor.
5: Yeah. And one of the most revealing parts of your article is what Ron Lauder, the billionaire president of the World Jewish Congress, said recently at a conference in New York. Let's play some of that.
6: Brigade of young, attractive, and articulate Israelis. Their faces and their voices should be recognized around the world. They should be on screens every single hour of every day. They should work overtime to make the case for Israel and Canberra. The Arabs may have oil, but I know Israel has an abundance of smart, handsome young men and women. They should be recruited immediately. Their presence and their works are just as important as the Golani Brigade or a squadron of F-35s.
5: So much to unpack there, Ali. I'll let you do it. What is he really saying there?
1: Well, what he's doing is what we hear from Israel lobbyists and propagandists time and again, year in, year out, that Israel's problem is a branding problem, that it's not doing marketing well enough. And he thinks that a $1 billion ad campaign or propaganda campaign, including what he calls a brigade, note the military language there, of young, attractive Israelis will turn things around. And the idea is a grotesque one, which is that Israel can market and brand its way out of genocide with better looking, better sounding spokespeople. But he doesn't just stop at slick propaganda. He goes further. And we actually have another clip from his speech at that same conference, which coincided with the Israel parade in New York earlier this month, which Zohran Mamdani became the first mayor in decades to refuse to go to. So this conference was around that time. This clip is a bit longer, but I think it's really important for people to really hear what Ron Lauder is saying here.
6: The Jewish state is facing rockets of disinformation every minute of every day. There is no less a campaign to destroy the country. And it's coming from TikTok. It's coming from mainstream media. From the BBC, from CNN, is coming from each posting, each headline, each fake photo of a starving child in Gaza. And these lies are no less dangerous than the rockets heading towards Jewish homes. And they are constant. Israel must create a new Iron Dome to not just fight this never-ending cascade of lies, but it also must go on the offensive. There should be a completely new and vitally important government operation with a new director, not just a political appointee, but someone who knows PR and news backwards and forwards. It should be a separate building. It should have a $1 billion budget. Some of the $1 billion should come from Jews in the diaspora. Diaspora Jews should partner with Israel in this PR fight, because in the end, it won't be just protecting the Jewish state. It'll be protecting the Jewish people worldwide. And Israel should use its excellent intelligence services in this fight. The Mossad and Shin Bet are second to none, and they must know where these lies are coming from. It just makes sense to use them in this fight, and it should be one day in, day out. When Israel is hit with lies, Israel should hit back twice as hard. Its response should be furious. It should counterattack every single hour of every single day, and no institution should be spared.
5: Good grief. Again, so much more kind of military speak, the bigotry. I don't even know where to begin. What is Ron Lauder actually calling for when he talks about, you know, a $1 billion budget to counteract what people are seeing on their phones every day, live streamed from Gaza?
7: Well, he's calling simply for more censorship and repression. And by invoking Mossad and Shin Bet, he may even be contemplating illegal action, sabotage, and subterfuge. Of course, Mossad and Shin Bet are Israel's spy agencies, and are directly involved in torture, kidnapping, and assassination, and other criminal activities. And Lorda is saying there very openly that they should be used to fight those who spread what he calls lies about Israel. And as you heard, one of those so-called lies he identifies is that children were starved in Gaza, which, of course, is the indisputable reality. So when he talks about Mossad and Shin Bet going after lies, what he's really talking about is targeting journalists, researchers, human rights workers, and anyone else who documents Israel's crimes. And of course, we know that this is exactly what Israel already does. You'll remember our conversation a couple of weeks ago about Fatou Bensouda. Yeah. She recently revealed that when she was the chief prosecutor of the International Criminal Court, she faced direct threats to herself and her family from agents of Israel. Yeah. And so what he wants is censorship, repression, and more control of the media. And one recent example of that, of course, that we've talked about is Israel propagandist Barry Weiss, who was put in charge of CBS News. And now the headlines in the last day or so are that Barry Weiss is going to be given, you know, this completely talentless know-nothing whose only qualification is that she is a Zionist who, as a college student at Columbia, worked to censor and try to get professors fired who weren't, you know, fanatically as pro-Israel as she was. Now she is going to be also put in charge of the editorial control of CNN as well. So this is all because other Zionist billionaires, Larry Ellison in this case and his family, who took over Warner Brothers and CBS and now also going to take and TikTok are going to take over CNN. So this is what Ron Lauder wants to see more of, but there's no sign that at least until now, that it's bearing fruit.
5: Yeah. It's not just Ron Lauder calling for this massive increase in Hasbara, but Israel itself is also massively increasing its official propaganda budget, as I mentioned. What's the scale of that? And Ali, can it work?
7: So Israel's 2026 budget, which was just passed recently, includes around $730 million for Hasbara, which is the Israeli term for official propaganda. And that is more than four times what Israel spent the previous year. It's also creating a new so-called public diplomacy unit inside the foreign ministry. And while the spending is unprecedented, none of these tactics are new. Every few years, Zionist think tanks and consultants conclude that Israel needs better marketing and slick, expensive campaigns are put together to pinkwash or greenwash Israel, to present it as a sort of a fun-filled vacation destination or a pioneering technology hub. You know, all that propaganda we've heard for years about Israel inventing cherry tomatoes and how we're hypocrites for using mobile phones because Israel invented everything we use. So the propagandists claim. But even the Jerusalem Post, which is even in Israeli terms, a right-wing newspaper, quoted public diplomacy experts casting doubt on whether this can work. And the reason is obvious even to them. The problem is not that people have misunderstood the message. Israel's problem is that too many people understand the reality. People are turning against Israel because they can see Gaza, they can see apartheid, they can see the starvation, they can see the mass slaughter and the settler terror, they can see the fanatical racial and religious supremacy that Israel stands for. So, of course, none of this really historic shift means that Israel's power has disappeared. It still has U.S. weapons being airlifted night and day, the U.S. veto protecting it in the U.N. Security Council, European and Arab complicity, and of course, billionaire money and a huge propaganda apparatus. But the legitimacy of that system, of Israel itself, is eroding. And that's why I think the panic is so visible.
5: Yeah. All right. Well, thank you for that. Of course, your article is called Trump Told Netanyahu the Truth. Everybody Hates Israel. So, yeah, go to electronicintifada.net to check that out and read more of the details and the data there. Thank you so much, Ali. That was the Electronic Intifada's executive director, Ali Abunima. You're listening to Electronic Intifada Radio with me, Nora Barrows-Friedman. And now, John Elmer covers week 14 of the Battle of South Lebanon with battle damage assessment videos taken from Hezbollah drones.
3: This is the resistance report on day 979 of Israel's genocide in Gaza and day 102 of the battle in South Lebanon. I'll be covering Iran later on in the program, but let's start, as always, with Lebanon. I reported last week that the Israeli military admitted that they had withdrawn three of their divisions that were fighting inside Lebanon. They were particularly on the coast in Nakura area, Bayada. We watched them leave those places more or less. Similar in Bint Ishbel, they don't want to have their troops sitting ducks to these FPV drones that Hezbollah is using. But the real vector for the past 2 weeks has been Matula and Yahmar. That is the zone of battle. Yahmar is right near the Beaufort Castle. It's only 4 kilometers from the border of Israel, but Israel made a big deal of it being crossing the Litani. So that is where we're going to be focusing today. The significant mountainous and valleys in this area that are fighting. The main operations this week are in Zawtar al-Sharqiya, and then Yahmar, and then east of Yahmar is the Beaufort Castle. This week, a unaffiliated lone wolf rode his motorcycle from Beirut down to his village that had been ethnically cleansed and destroyed. And he crossed the border into Israel, scaled an Israeli military observation tower, and fired with a handgun on Israeli troops before he was killed. So that definitely shook up the Israelis. They've been touting their military successes in the south, and somebody was able to enter Israel into the Galilee, enter Israel in the way that Israel had been fearing for decades. But that was a lone wolf operation. Let's take a look at the first operation, an anti-tank guided missile strike. We haven't seen as many of these on camera. These are dangerous operations. They don't have cameras out for them as much. And we haven't seen Almaz anti-tank guided missiles that were used in the earlier rounds that had cameras on board. But here you see the Kornet anti-tank guided missile crossing multiple kilometers here to target that tank. This tank is going to intercept part of the missile. You can see the burst from its shotgun blast there. But the Israelis admitted that the tank commander on that vehicle was killed in that strike. So obviously the shape charge made it through and torched that tank. That was one of 5 Israeli soldiers killed in the first 6 days of the month. Just to remind you what we're looking at with these FPV strikes, first person view means they have a camera on board. You can see the battery pack on top, all component parts. Many of them could be built 3D printed. Underneath, you see the PG-7BL, the warhead from the RPG. It's a 93 millimeter warhead. It's a significant single charge warhead. anti-tank warhead. And underneath that, at the very bottom, you see the spool of fiber optic cable. We're not sure what percentage of operations are fiber optic and what ones are radio, but the fiber optic ones cannot be jammed, and they give low latency, instant communication with the pilot and the vehicle. And so those are part of the success of these operations and part of the reason why Israel is so vexed in trying to come up with a solution for them. So that's what you're going to be looking at for the next little while. Let's look at the first operation. This is a 4x FPV strike over the course of about 2.5 hours in Zawtar al-Sharqiya. Every video that you're going to see for this entire program has been published by Hezbollah in the last week. So this is a reconnaissance flight. This is one of the tools that this drone has, is that when you're coming in on your target, you can basically case the village and find each of their emplacements where they've hidden their vehicles. And here's a strike on a Namur troop carrier with an engine compartment open. Here you see it burning. This is the drone following up 30 minutes later. So this has been on fire for 30 minutes. Hezbollah is showing you that that is the Namur that was just hit. And so that's a battle damage assessment by FPV drone number 2. And then it'll carry on to its target here, the Merkava tank. And he's going to go underneath the netting and the sticks. I think they've been big on sticks for the last couple of weeks that are super protective from anti-tank warheads. So he struck that. Now we have FPV 3 here. He's going to hunt another tank that is pretty well covered. That one is one of the better concealments that we have seen for these vehicles. But the drone doesn't care about your concealment. It just flies around the back and targets the vehicle from behind, right in the door, in the weakest part of the vehicle, the most target-rich spot to hit the tank. So all of the effort that the Israelis put into shrouding that tank in sticks and netting, and that was even tactical netting. This is tactical netting too, so it's at least better netting than the fishing nets. But again, aiming for the rear door there. Four operations, 2 against Namurs, 2 against Merkavas in Zawtar al-Sharqiya over the course of a 2.5 hour window, one after another. The first flight gets the reconnaissance, gets the target acquisition, and the others follow up knowing where to go and where to strike. This is over the base of Jabal Blat. I have reported on this a number of times. This is one of the 5 forward bases that Israel installed inside Lebanon during the ceasefire. We've seen operations here at this, what seems like a totally abandoned base all the time. Where's the soldiers? We got a long reconnaissance flight over to see where the targets are, to see if anyone is there before coming in and striking a Merkava tank here that also has a hatch open, which is probably going to make a significant mess, as we saw previously with the Namur. There you can see it identifies the tank again under netting that will protect this tank if the drone falls from the sky directly down. But they don't do that. They fly under the netting. They identify the tank in his little netting garage and then strikes right at the open driver's hatch. So this is sort of the new soldiers in the window from Gaza, if people remember back when the Israelis used to hang out in windows. The second half of the genocide, they've been leaving their hatches open and paying the price for that, or leaving doors open so that their commanders can be hit. So that is the hit on the open hatch. This is a series of 3 FPV drones. What you see there on the left is a smoke screen put up by the tank to cover, to conceal the dismounting of the troops. So there you see the soldiers dismounting out of the tanks and vehicles moving into the building. So that smoke screen would also be a good cover if the drones fell directly down from the sky, but they don't. They fly around it and come down on ground level and appear to strike that group of soldiers. This is the second FPV drone coming in to the same area. Again, these are often spread out by 20 minutes, 30 minutes. It's going to pick a Namur here and hit that in the rear. And then now we can see again the burning from that strike. This is the third drone catching the battle damage about 40 minutes later, and you can see that all around that tank, that strike created a fire. Whether it did inside the tank or not is not clear, but it doesn't portend promising outcomes when everything around it is burning. So you see that from the third FPV drone. Battle damage assessments. This is what people wanted to see, a second drone that records the damage. This was part of an operation the same day, three APCs and one tank hit. We're going to get a thermal camera image here. Night attacks. Again, the Israelis had moved their operations to night, believing that Hezbollah didn't have thermal capabilities on their cameras, and they denied it until the very last moment last week after four videos came out in the same day. And again, consistent targeting, going for the rear door of the tanks, the weakest spot. So we're seeing really a concentration of targeting data being shared across the front line with these Hezbollah drone pilots, because these attacks are hitting the same spots, and those are the spots that you want to hit. Versus a Humvee here in the riverbed, again, in Zawtar al-Sharqiya. And you can see this is a Humvee with communications. It's probably a command vehicle. You can see it bristling with antenna. The back is usually full of that type of gear. And a direct strike on that Humvee that destroyed it. The Humvees have no chance against this anti-tank warhead. This is versus a D9. D9s and excavators have been pulled more or less from Lebanon. This was the only one this week, and Yedio Aeronaut said that the military has sharply reduced the use of heavy machinery such as excavators and bulldozers, which had become easy targets. So that's obvious, and they were destroying them in significant numbers. And so now Israel's ability to do demolition operations in areas where they're not fighting have dropped because they don't have guards for these vehicles. These vehicles were getting taken off the battlefield in significant numbers. 12 logistical vehicles in the last week alone taken out of the battle. Again, this is a two-strike operation. You can see the two tanks facing head-on here. Aiming for the turret gap on these is what the fighters are attempting to do. Looks like that was pretty close. And again, as soon as the warhead touches something, it ignites the molten dart that sends it into that underneath the turret gap, which is a weaker spot. It's the second drone, same operation, minutes later, usually 30, 45 minutes later, according to field reports, presumably when the Israelis are expecting them one after another to keep them spread out like this. Keeps them preoccupied. This is one of 19 FPV anti-tank strikes in the past 2 weeks. Six of them were this week. This operation dates back to the last days of May. So the last 2 weeks, there's been 19 operations against FPV operations against tanks. This is a tank that's guarded by sticks. You can see when it gets in close, it's going to hit it on its skirt. The protective sticks didn't work very well. I don't know what they think they're getting from that, but there's the sticks. There's a good shot of the sticks, protective sticks, volleyball nets, fishing nets. They're just winging it. This is a fuel tanker. They're targeting these vehicles is a significant target. So all the tanks that run out of fuel very fast are based around this single Hemet fuel tanker. Maybe there's multiple ones. But this fuel tanker is going to be exploded. And we have seen battle damage from these. They blow sky high. Obviously, you put an anti-tank round into the middle of a fuel tank and you get quite a spectacle.

gain over the course of this battle, and now they are extremely effective in these strikes. This is up near Beaufort Castle as well, all in that area. These operations are all in the same area this week, everything we're showing you. This is a drone navigating through airstrikes and what appear to be artillery strikes, that massive plumes and airstrike, but the secondary burning there, that is probably a barrage of artillery shells, which is how Israel operates. Again, these don't have much impact on the drones. The drone just flies through it, comes back down around the other side to strike the tank. And this is also this week. This operation was one of the six anti-tank operations with FPVs, but with anti-tank guided missiles, there was 10 operations last week against tanks and 7 this week. So the same number of anti-tank guided missiles being used as FPV drones. FPV drones get all the attention. Those were the anti-tank operations. These are the rocket operations that also don't get much attention. 89 last week and 83 this week, so nearly 200 rocket operations. This is a 32-barrel that they just showed you, a 32-barrel Katyusha launcher, Grad rocket launcher, 122-millimeter Grad rockets, Iranian versions of the Grad rockets, and basically any rocket of this size in Lebanon has always been called a Katyusha. So you could see these barrages against Israeli troop positions. And again, 83 of these this week. And that's number of field reports. That's not number of missiles fired. So this operation that you're watching here with 32 rockets heading out, that just counts as one field report. So just to keep that in mind, we got another one here that's a bespoke Hezbollah launcher. So we see here an 18 2x9 of also Grad rockets on the back of like a bongo van, a lightweight commercial truck, but it does its job here. And this is an 18-barrel launch versus IDF troop positions in Odessa. 89 of these operations last week, 83 of them this week. And these are the backbone of the operations against Israeli troop positions, which keeps them under fire and in shelters and off of the battlefield, effectively. The bespoke truck launcher doing its job. That is not a military grade vehicle, but it does the job. And Hezbollah has been using these vehicles, repairing these vehicles, keeping them in the battle for this entire fight. So I wanted to bring those on. And also one-way attack drones. We don't have a lot of time to cover these every week. These operations, Syed 107, attack drones. These are one-way attack drones, suicide drones, kamikaze drones. They're programmed the destination there, and they're very accurate, and they are constantly being fired at Israeli troops. Last week, 28 separate operations. This week, 45 separate operations, and you can see that this is a 6-drone swarm. On the field report, that counts as one operation. So this is one of 45 different operations. So you're talking hundreds a week of these are being launched. And you can see the fighters there setting them up. So that is Lebanon. And just to say a last word, Hezbollah spoke this week about Iran responding to Israel's attacks in Beirut. Hezbollah said on Tuesday that the Iranian missile response to the Zionist entity in defense of our Lebanese people is a message of moral, political, and field-level commitment from the Islamic Republic toward Lebanon after this enemy, with full cover from the American administration, persisted in committing its crimes against our country and resumed violations in the southern suburb of Beirut within the framework of its continuous violations of the ceasefire agreement, confirming its disregard for all international agreements. And now let's take a look at Iran. Again, a lot of fighting this week around the Strait of Hormuz, Keshem Island. That's the area around there, Bandar Abbas, Keshem Island. That is what has been hit, targeted primarily by the Americans. They're saying they're firing at radars, even though Trump goes 10 times a day for the last 2 months saying that they have no radars, but apparently they do. Obviously they do, but Trump's lies always catch up. So those strikes all around, the U.S. said was responding to an Apache helicopter that was apparently shot down by a drone. Iran did not take credit for that operation.

0: CNN said that it was a Shahed 136 drone, and that just doesn't seem likely unless it was like literally crossfire. The Apache flew into it, so unclear, but the Iranians have not claimed that operation. The Apache crashed into the water off of Oman and was rescued 2 hours later by an unmanned surface vessel. So the Americans didn't send rescue forces into the Strait of Hormuz to rescue their pilots. They sent a drone boat to get them, to bring them out to a safer area to be put on a ship. So I think that is somewhat telling. Kuwait was hit, Bahrain was hit repeatedly, and Jordan as well. Ali al-Salem Air Base in Kuwait was hit. Muwafaq al-Salti Air Base in Jordan. We know that was the one before the war that was bristling with F-35s. There wasn't even enough room on the runway for them. The refueling aircraft for this week of battle have been taking off from Ben Gurion Airport in Israel, using them as human shields, which Israel always does. And Iran has said that their core position has been the same from the beginning, that the ceasefire is a ceasefire on all fronts of the Axis, unequivocal. And so when Israel bombed Beirut, Iran responded by attacking Israel. And when they attacked Israel, they attacked the airbase from which the attack on Beirut took place from. And so again, Iran is responding to every violation. They're targeting appropriately within a rules of engagement that they're setting out, with the understanding that this ceasefire period is going to be a protracted period of time. There's a deal in 3 days is not true. The negotiations for this will take months. And so Iran has been certain that they're not going to lose their strategic advantage by having these attacks take things that are being negotiated on off the table because of Israel's facts on the ground or the Americans' facts on the ground. And that is the way that Israel has always done this. Trump said this week, boasted this week, that 200 commercial vessels had crossed the strait in more than a month, in the last more than a month, which would normally be 4,000. So it's a 95% reduction in transits through the Strait of Hormuz. Trump would probably say something like 12,000% decline. Let's take a look at some of these missile operations. This is what we have seen for a while. That's an EMAD, medium range ballistic missile. They've done heavy lifting during these strikes. You can see them go off in barrages. These strikes were on Kuwait and Bahrain, the Ali al-Salem Air Base, the Fifth Fleet in Bahrain, and also key radars in Bahrain at the Sheikh Issa Air Base as well. This is the Iranian Navy, the National Navy, the Islamic Republic Navy, launching anti-ship cruise missiles. There, that's the Ghadr anti-ship cruise missile you're going to see. And here you're going to see an unseen Shahed drone that we haven't seen before. This is the Danai. They said that those were launched at the USS Mason, the USS Truxtun, guided missile destroyers, and pushed them out. They were warning shots, the Iranians said, and fired also on the USS Tripoli. And the USS Tripoli is where the Marine Expeditionary Unit is stationed. And so the Iranian Navy said that these were warning shots to push them further out of the strait. So we're seeing the same missiles that we watched during the war. They're being launched in batches between a dozen and 30 each day. So more than 100 missile strikes along with drones have been fired this week. This was fired at Ramat David Air Base, and that is the air base where the operation in Beirut took place from. And we know from the Ramat David Air Base that the IDF was touting 100% interception rate like they always do, and it's always a lie. But open source information showed damage at a warehouse that was the home of the Israeli Air Force 157 squadron, which is based at Ramat David Air Base, and it specializes in electronic warfare using armed and reconnaissance drones. So that target was hit. The Israelis had to admit it. Again, the satellite pictures we get from Israel are extremely hard to read because they're so low resolution. Part of the strikes that Israel retaliated with, hitting the Mashar petrochemical complex, the biggest in Iran, immediately Israel goes to civilian targets. And so Iran said, you'll regret doing that. And they launched Qadr ballistic missiles, and they were launched towards the Haifa refinery. So again, Iran staying in control of the escalation ladder and escalation dominance here, firing on logical targets, unlike the Americans hitting water installations or the Israelis hitting national petrochemical refineries. The Americans have said that they have tried to keep their strikes to radar installations and are trying to not kill people. So it doesn't seem like the Americans really want an escalation. I don't think they have anything to gain. They already lost the first war. It's not like if you add another 20 days of war, the Americans will win. It's actually the opposite. The Gulf states are in a position of virtual existential battle should the war expand to them. And so this is certainly not a position where the U.S. or Israel has the upper hand. Of course, Israel wants to destroy the ceasefire because they want to continue their genocidal rampage with full U.S. support, weapons, and money. And one last thing, again, Yemen joined the battle this week as well because it's a ceasefire on all fronts. If it's not a ceasefire on all fronts are going to participate. Here's a Palestine 2 ballistic missile being launched at Tel Aviv, presumably being launched at Ben Gurion Airport, which is usually the target there. This was launched by the Yemenis. The Yemenis also announced that they had closed the Red Sea, the Bab el-Mandeb, to Israeli shipping, but that's been happening for 3 years. And I pulled this paragraph from Yedioth Ahronoth in January talking about the closure of the Red Sea to Israeli shipping. Yedioth Ahronoth said, each morning, port workers arrive to empty docks, ready for ships that never come. Revenue that once totaled 240 million shekels a year has fallen to zero, while state assistance amounted to just 15 million shekels, according to port authorities. The port activity came to a halt in November 2023 after Houthi forces seized the vessel en route to Eilat. Shipping companies, including NYK and Zim, subsequently stopped sending ships to the port. The shutdown followed a record year in 2023 when about 150,000 vehicles, that's mostly a vehicle port, 150,000 vehicles passed through the port. And now it's zero. And that has happened either way. So Yemen announced that, but that was already a military objective achieved by the Yemenis. So that has been the Resistance Report on day 979 of Israel's genocide and day 102 of the battle in South Lebanon.
1: 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I'm Nora Barrows-Friedman. 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

0: Happy Monday, Waterloo Region. You're listening to CKMS Community Connections for the 15th of June, 2026. My name is Bob Jonkman. In the studio with me are Dorothy Wilson and Ashley Ropp from the Nith Valley Eco Boosters. Hello.
1: Hello, Bob.
2: Hello, Bob.
0: We'll be talking to you in just a few minutes after we listen to some Adrian Ferrugia. This is Blackberry Winter.

0: Blackberry Winter by Adrian Ferrugia. Don't know who the vocalist is. I'll ask Adrian when he comes into the studio in a couple of weeks. In the studio with me are Dorothy Wilson and Ashley Ropp. Welcome to CKMS Community Connections.
1: Hello, thank you for having us.
0: Very welcome. You're with the Nith Valley Eco Boosters.
1: Yes.
0: Where is Nith Valley?
2: Well, the Nith River actually is a tributary of the Grand River, and it runs through the western part of Waterloo Region. And since our group is based in Wilmot and Wellesley Townships, we decided to adopt that name because we're close to the Nith River.
0: Right. Is there actually a Nith Valley?
2: Not that I know
0: not
2: of.
0: Not by it's name.
2: No. Just the river, Nith
0: okay.
2: River.
0: Okay. Yeah. Is it a substantial river or more like a little creek?
2: Well, it can get quite substantial during the spring, often with the snow melt. But other than that, it's more than a creek, though.
1: Okay. Yeah, it's not quite a creek. Yeah, more than a trickle.
2: It's a small river. Yeah.
0: Is this the one that runs through New Hamburg?
2: Yes, it runs right through New Hamburg.
0: Okay, well, that's pretty substantial. That's like a few hundred meters wide.
2: Yeah, and it joins the Grand in Paris.
1: Mm-hmm.
0: Okay, that's a distance away.
2: Yeah.
0: Where's the head for the river?
2: I'm not sure if it's in Wellesley Township or it's even a bit farther than that.
1: Okay. I think it might be further. I'm not sure.
2: Yeah. But it definitely comes through Wellesley Township.
1: Yeah.
2: And then into Wilmot Township.
0: Okay, cool. Yeah. And what is it about the Nith River and the Nith Valley that requires eco-boosting?
1: I think you can probably take that, Dorothy. You're the one that you've been here since the beginning.
2: Well, I think it's really any community can take some help and support with achieving a good environmental status, and mm-hmm. That's really how our group got started. We were interested in promoting the environment. It actually started as a green team at the Zion United Church. And then after a couple of years, that was in 2013, and then after a couple of years, we decided to host a community event and see what kind of interest we had. And we had interest from the community, so we decided to take the group out of the church and make it a community group, but still strongly affiliated with the church.
0: Right.
2: So.
0: Right. So it's still based out of the church, or do you have
2: well,
0: your facility?
2: Well, I mean, we've had meetings in the church, not so many since the pandemic.
1: No. Yeah, it's not necessarily based out of it. It's like it's a separate group, like separate from the church. We just have like close connections with Zion Church. Yeah,
2: that's right. And the church has been very supportive of. You know, us meeting there and that sort of thing.
0: A friend of the EcoBoosters.
1: Yeah, exactly.
2: Yeah, that's mm-hmm. right.
0: Right. And what sort of events did you put on when you first started out?
2: Well, the group started in 2015. I think our first community event was probably in 2018. The very first one, we had Blair Feltmate from the University of Waterloo talking about... flooding and mm-hmm. climate change over the years we've hosted about almost 20 events and more recently they've been held as a webinar forum.
0: Okay.
2: but we did have an in-person event. We've had two in-person events actually recently, and so it's nice to be able to offer that again.
0: Mm-hmm.
2: Although the webinars gave us a broad reach.
0: Right.
2: We had people from, you know, different parts of Canada actually attending the webinars. So.
0: Right. Blair Feltmate's been back a few times, hasn't he? Because I've been to one of his seminars at EcoBoosters.
2: I know he's, I've heard him speak at other events.
0: Okay.
2: He's only actually ever come to our first event.
0: Oh, really?
2: Yeah.
0: Oh. Yeah. I was there too.
2: yeah. So
0: okay.
2: Yeah,
0: that's quite a prestigious name to bring in for the first event.
2: It was very timely because There had been some significant flooding in New Hamburg prior to his coming, so it attracted a lot of interest from the community.
0: Right.
2: So.
0: And so are all your seminars dealing with the river itself?
2: No, they're not, but they have some kind of environmental focus.
0: Okay.
2: So just to give you an example, we've had events about food waste. We've had events about plastic issues. Our most recent event was an information session on heat pumps, and just before that, two fairly recent. The one before that, at the end of April, was focusing on the current water issues in Waterloo Region. So, we try to come up with something that's has a relevant concern for the people in our community.
0: Right. When you say water concerns, you're talking about the lack of water in your area, the Mannheim pumping station. The Mannheim, is it a moraine? It's an aquifer.
2: Well, certainly a lot of the water from Waterloo Region is sourced from the Waterloo Moraine, and not just from wells in Wilmot, but in other parts of the region as well.
0: Mm-hmm.
2: But the recent concern that's sort of closely related to Wilmot is the fact that more water has been taken from the municipal wells that are located in Wilmot than was originally agreed to. There was an agreement back in 1980, and it has recently come to light that more water has been taken than what was allowed in that agreement. And there have been about 30 private well owners in the vicinity of those wells that are having issues with their own private wells. And so that's definitely a concern.
0: Is it just water supply, or is it water quality as well?
2: Both.
0: Oh.
2: Yeah, both.
0: What's affecting the water quality?
2: There have been incidences where the water has sediment in it. So I can't comment on sort of the quality from a point of view of contamination, but certainly having your water have sediment in it or be discolored is a concern.
0: Oh, yeah.
2: And then other concerns relate to not being able to get water from the well,
0: yeah,
2: and having to restrict your household activities because, at certain times the water's just not coming from the well.
0: Right. I've just been reading Bob Burt's book on the Elmira water contamination back in, 1989, 1990s. Nothing like that happening in Wilmot. Is there?
2: No, not that not that I'm aware of.
0: Good to have the assurances.
2: That the issues really at this point seem to relate to capacity.
0: Right. Mm-hmm. And yet development marches on.
2: Mm.
0: Right. Is that land assembly that was taking place in the same area, is that's sort of been stalled from what I understand. Is that because of water issues or because of a good, strong vocal opposition by people like the Eco Boosters?
2: Well, I don't know whether you could actually say that it's stalled. I think that the farms that the region wanted to buy, a number of them have agreed to an offer, but there are conditions still outstanding, as far as I know, so that the properties have not been sold. You know, that
0: right,
2: that transaction hasn't been complete. But, there's still, for example, the organization Wilmot CAN, which CAN stands for Civic Action Network,
0: mm-hmm,
2: they're still working to try and have the land assembly project totally canceled.
0: Right. Right.
2: And, at this point, it's still there,
0: yeah,
2: you know, so yeah, we're just hoping that certainly with these water issues, it's a good reason for it to be canceled.
0: Yes,
1: yeah,
0: exactly, especially if that was destined to be industrial land. And
2: that's right. Where's the water going to come from?
0: Mm-hmm. Exactly, and everything else too.
2: Right,
0: yeah.
1: Yeah.
0: Is Lift Valley Eco Boosters, is it an activist organization? Do you go out there, march in the streets, you know, land assembly, go home?
1: We have taken part in, well, I mean, I guess I haven't, but like Eco Boosters has been a part of like protest rallies, from what I know, just not like officially, but on a, you know, we have connections with other community groups. And there was one like a year ago, if I'm not mistaken, that we were a part of.
2: Well, I think members of our group have been involved in different protests, but there was an instance back in, I think it was early 2023, maybe. It was after Bill 23 was introduced by the provincial government, anyway. And our group tried to get a meeting with our MPP, Mike Harris, just to discuss that bill. And we're not able to get a response to our request for a meeting. So we did protest at his office in Elmira, and got some media attention. And soon after, we were able to, we heard from his office that we could have a meeting.
1: Yeah, that must be what I was thinking of. Yeah, so we're not, I guess, an activist organization in like the stereotypical way that you would think of like going out and marching. But I think activism, it's a broad word. I think it probably has a lot of different meanings to different people. And we are a group that takes action.
0: Mm-hmm.
1: So in a way you could say, yeah, we are.
0: Education is activism.
1: Yeah, I would say so. Yeah. I would say it absolutely is.
2: And also we've participated in various campaigns, particularly from Ontario Nature, because our group is actually a member of Ontario Nature's Nature Network. And so we get information about various campaigns that they're running that have an environmental theme to them. And so we sign on to their letters and you know, inform people about their campaigns. So certainly we do that kind of advocacy work. Mm-hmm. And we've also done advocacy work with our local council with regards to different issues.
0: Okay. So sounds like Nitz Valley Eco Boosters is a large organization with lots of staff to be able to get all this stuff done.
2: Oh, that would be nice.
1: Yeah.
0: Not the case, is it?
1: It's a small, close-knit group for sure. It's a couple people doing a lot of work, essentially.
0: Yeah, I think that's true for a lot of grassroots organizations.
1: I think definitely, yeah. Mm-hmm.
0: So how big is Eco Boosters?
1: I don't know. How many people do we have?
2: We have 18 members currently.
1: Only 18.
2: And
0: only 18.
1: I thought we had more.
2: But we do have contact lists. You know, we have people that want to be informed about our events. Mm-hmm. That's well over 100 people. Mm-hmm. We have people that want to be informed about issues that are happening in Waterloo Region. And we have a list of people that want to get our newsletter that we publish at least a couple times a year. So I would say we have, you know, at least 150 or more people that we would class as our supporters are interested in our activities.
1: We have definitely a lot of community support, like Dorothy and the other members. They have so many connections within the community, and every issue that comes up, I feel like everyone always says, oh, I know someone, you know, to reach out to about this. So definitely a lot of support from the community, not doing it all on our own.
0: Mm-hmm. Having people involved in other organizations like that means that you get more work done.
1: Yeah, exactly. Mm-hmm.
0: Yeah.
2: Well, with our mission statement, we, you know, it's basically education, action, and collaboration. And so we do work with other groups on different issues and events. For example, we've co-hosted with REAP and... Let's Tree Wilmot, Climate Action Waterloo Region. So, we do have associations with a number of other environmental organizations.
0: So your reach is very far and wide then.
2: Yeah, we've had a lot of over the last year or so, we've established some relationships with Climate Momentum in Stroutford.
1: Yeah. Mm-hmm.
2: So, okay. Yeah.
0: Stroutford is only slightly west of
2: that's
0: Wilmot.
2: Right. It's yeah. We're about in New Hamburg. We're about midway between Stroutford and Kitchener.
1: Yeah.
0: Okay. Okay. So, I guess you could draw in from places that are outside the Nith Valley.
1: Oh yeah, and we definitely do. Like with our repair cafes, which I'm sure. We'll talk about at some point here. A little segue.
0: You can talk about it now.
1: Yeah, our repair cafes, we have had people come in from, I feel like, everywhere but the Wilmot area. I feel like we have had people in Wilmot, but like from Kitchener, Elmira, Stratford. I'm coming from Tavistock. I'm technically not in the Nith region, but it's like right there. Yeah, so there's definitely reach to the surrounding areas and a lot of connections with the surrounding areas.
0: Okay. Can I take one step back?
1: Yeah.
0: What's a repair cafe?
1: What's a repair cafe? I'm glad you asked. A repair cafe is an event. It's kind of a movement. The first one, I believe, was hosted in Amsterdam in the early 2000s. So way back. And it is an event where... it's volunteer run, mm-hmm. and community members could just bring in items that they need repaired, and the volunteers there repair it for them for free. And that's basically it. And so after that first one, it kind of spread. I don't know a detailed history of it, but yeah, this is the gist. It spread, and it has kind of turned into this global movement with like the right to repair movement, you know?
0: Mm-hmm.
1: And it's very... I don't know what the end of that sentence was going to be. I was going to say, you can find one in, I feel like, almost every major city. Like, I'm pretty sure KW has one. Toronto, Ottawa, mm-hmm. there's repaircafe.org is, like, kind of a website that's, like, a hub of it. And so you can find ones near you and in, like, most major cities.
0: Right. You said something about Elmira, too.
1: Yeah, Elmira. Yeah, so we were talking about this before. Yeah, so we had people coming in from Elmira, and we've had people come in being interested in starting their own. And so there are a few ladies from Elmira who were asking about how we started it and just how they can start their own. So hopefully they'll be getting that off the ground soon.
0: Okay.
1: So it's been cool to see not just like the positive response to our repair cafe, but also the way it's encouraging other people to do it. Because right. in Stratford as well, there was also people from Stratford coming in and asking how they can start it, and they're looking to start one in Stratford. So we kind of see it spreading to the different small towns because people like the idea.
0: right and I can see that in a rural community where mm-hmm. you know, farmers are out repairing their tractors and doing a lot of maintenance work already.
1: Yeah.
0: There'd be a huge skill set that you can draw on to perform the repairs.
1: Yeah.
0: And then for others, you know, there's a huge pool of things that need to be repaired.
1: Exactly. Right? Everyone has stuff they need repaired. And yeah, there's a lot of retired people who want to help out and want to keep practicing those skills.
0: Yeah.
1: Yeah.
0: Exactly. So for those people who are listening, mm-hmm. How do you start up a repair cafe?
1: I think it depends on where you're starting from, but it can just be as simple as finding a venue, getting some people who have the skills to repair things, whatever that, there is like such a wide array of, like items that you can repair and items that people need repaired. So at ours, we have like clothing, you know, all sorts of textiles. I do a bit of clothing and knitting and crochet stuff. We have people who do chair repairs and like woodworking, basic mechanical repairs. Electrical repairs are a big demand. We are not currently doing them due to like insurance reasons.
0: Oh.
1: Because that's a complicated thing that we can come back to. But yeah, depending on how you're doing it, you know. So yeah, you just get a venue, do advertising, say, come out this day. Yeah.
0: Public service announcement on the radio.
1: Exactly. Do a little public service announcement. And on the repaircafe.org website that I mentioned, there is guides to how you can start a repair cafe.
0: Okay.
1: It's definitely like really wanting to help people do this and bring this to their area. So there is guides on there of how you can do it.
0: Right. So you've had at least one, probably several mm-hmm. repair cafes out of Wilmot.
1: Yeah, we've had, how many have we had? Four. Thank you, Dorothy. Wow. Yeah. We did our first one in November, November 1st, 2025. And then we were going to see how that went and then hopefully do some more. And it was great. And it was great reception. So we decided to do every other month, minus the summer. So we did January. Yeah, January. Thank you. March. And then our last one was in May. And then we're taking a break for the summer. And we're starting up again in the fall. I don't actually know if we're doing September or October. Do you know, Dorothy?
2: I think it has to be. It has to be settled yet.
1: Oh, we haven't settled it. Well, they will be coming back in the fall. So, yeah, we've had four now.
0: Keep your ear glued to the radio because you'll be able to hear the public service announcements for the upcoming repair cafes here.
1: Exactly.
0: And it was obviously successful. I mean, if one was good and four are better, then there's probably still more demand out there as people learn about this.
1: Oh, absolutely. Yeah, I think if this is just the beginning of it, then can only go up from here, right?
0: Right, right. And you said that it was drawing people from around Wilmot, not so much Wilmot people themselves.
1: Well, there was definitely people in Wilmot as well, but yeah, I feel like there was a pretty... I guess you would know more about the kind of statistics of that, Dorothy, of what areas people were from. But I feel like it was pretty evenly split of, like, people from Wilmot and people around Wilmot. Okay. Yeah.
2: A couple of things that I would like to just add about the repair cafes. When it's advertised, it's also advertised as a way for people to learn how to fix their own stuff.
1: Right.
2: Mm-hmm. And so, if they're interested, the fixer will work with them to do the repair so that they learn something.
0: Right.
2: The other thing about the repair cafes, it's connected to our environmental objectives because it's reducing waste.
0: Oh, absolutely.
2: If you can repair items rather than throwing them out. The other thing that we've noticed with the repair cafes is that it's a community building event because when people come, you know, if there's quite a few people ahead of them with their stuff to be repaired, then people are visiting and we provide refreshments and people are sitting around chatting, and so it's got a nice community atmosphere as well.
1: Right. Yeah, no, that's something I forgot to mention, is that it's not just like a transactional, I give this to you and then I leave and then I come back and it's repaired. It is meant to be passing on those skills.
0: Right.
1: And so, yeah, there's so many different like facets to it, different aspects to it, of like the environmental, and that's kind of where we're coming from, being an environmental group. But it's like a community thing and passing on these skills that are not really valued anymore, like mending things, you know, like... Yeah, just generally repair is not valued.
0: I don't know that it's not valued, but I think that the skills haven't been kept up.
1: Yeah, exactly. Mm-hmm.
0: You don't learn repair in high school anymore. I mean, are there still small engine classes? Well, possibly that, but
1: yeah, no. There's definitely electives. I've been out of high school for a couple of years now, but yeah, from what I remember, there's electives, but it's not. Like the mandatory courses, you're not doing mending or cooking, sewing in mandatory courses. And so it's, if you're not particularly interested in it, then there's like, you're not really going to be taught it, you know?
0: Mm-hmm. And you were mentioning something about the right to repair. I find that a lot of things today are just not repairable because it's one blob of electronics. And
1: yeah.
0: What can you do?
1: And that's what the whole right to repair movement is about. I don't want to, I don't want to act like I'm an expert because I'm definitely not an expert and I don't want to misrepresent what the movement is. But yeah, it's about our like legal and like, I guess, moral right to be able to repair things, because there is this issue of planned obsolescence where things are not repairable because they are not built to be repairable. They are built to break very quickly so that you go and buy more things. So, because that's beneficial for the company that's making them.
0: The entire economy is based on consumption.
1: Exactly. So. And in order to keep consuming things, you need to need new things. And so if you're repairing those things, you're going to need less new things. So beneficial for people who are making money, not beneficial for communities or just, you know, really anyone. Not beneficial for the planet. Yeah. And so... It's a lot bigger than just one event where we're repairing some things. You know, it's this bigger movement of fighting against this culture of overconsumption and the way it's kind of forced upon us.
0: Right. So that seems like a really good fit with an eco booster type of organization.
1: That
0: meshes well.
1: Yeah.
0: I think I'd like to play a song. Nothing to do with eco-boosting or repair cafes. This is Courtney Wolf from Guelph. This is her new song called Shine.

0: Courtney Wolf, a new song called Shine. In the studio with me are Dorothy Wilson and Ashley Ropp from the Nith Valley Eco Boosters. We've been talking about educational events and repair cafes.
1: Yep.
0: And Dorothy, you said you've got some other stuff that you wanted to mention.
1: Well, I did mention earlier that the Nith Valley Eco Boosters is a member of Ontario Nature's Nature Network. Mm-hmm. And Ontario Nature is actually hosting a tour in the fall, in September. And this tour is, it's called Together for Nature, and it's really an opportunity for people to listen to some Indigenous folks from up in the Attawapiskat area who are concerned about the impacts to their way of life with the proposed development that's, the provincial government wants to have happen up in the Ring of Fire area.
0: And this is not housing development.
1: This is not housing development. This is mining.
0: Right.
1: And so anyways, this tour is going to take place in September. It's going to be in several Ontario cities, Toronto, Ottawa, London, and Kitchener. And our group and the Waterloo Nature Group, which is also one of the Nature Network members, we're going to be involved in helping to organize this tour with the Ontario Nature Group. Okay. And so we're looking forward to informing people about it and getting local Indigenous groups involved in planning it and some of the activities. So it's going to be quite an exciting opportunity.
0: Okay. In the distant future, we don't have a date or a venue.
1: We do.
0: Yet.
1: It's September, September the 17th, when the tour will be in Kitchener. And I think that for me, I mean, this is certainly an issue that's of particular interest to Indigenous people in Northern Ontario. But if this mining takes place in Northern Ontario, where the landscape is primarily peatlands, it's going to be releasing a lot of greenhouse gases into the environment, and it really is going to impact all of us, you know, not just Indigenous people. And I think that it's important for all of us to be aware of what this kind of development, the impact that this kind of development can have.
0: Okay, I didn't realize that Northern Ontario was peatland. I thought it was just rocks and trees.
1: No, the area in the St. James, the James Bay Lowlands, it's that's what the land is like.
0: Okay.
1: And so it's great for carbon storage, but
0: yes.
1: You know, if you start tampering with it, you're going to be releasing all that carbon into the environment.
0: Mm-hmm. Never mind about the other industrial pollution that a mining activity will create.
1: Yeah, mm-hmm. And I mean, it's, you know, I think that we're not really against development per se, but I think that when we're thinking about the future of all of us, we need to be mindful of how we embark on development so that we're not jeopardizing the future for the people that come after us.
0: Yeah. The government will tell you that there are Indigenous consultations taking place.
1: Well,
2: likely.
1: I think that's questionable.
0: Yeah.
1: So, anyways, I think this tour will be fun. It will be informative, and it will be a good opportunity for people to come together. And stay tuned for more information.
0: All right. So this is brand new information. It's not on the Nith Valley Eco Boosters website yet.
1: No, that's right.
0: All right. CKMS scoops the news once again. Anything else coming up? Repair cafes, obviously.
2: Yeah, so we got the repair cafes coming up in the fall again. And then I got some events coming up. I am a part of the Youth Advocates Working Group.
0: Is a subgroup of
2: We got a couple working groups, which are just the subgroups, the like the repair cafe working group.
0: And
2: so I'm technically the chair, but it's like there's three of us, so that doesn't mean too much.
0: Triumvirate, that's fine.
2: Yeah. And we got some trivia nights coming up, a little bit less exciting than the tour, but some trivia nights for youth. It's going to be at the Wilmot Rec Center. We actually just got the dates, finalizing booking just this week, so information will officially be coming out soon. So you're getting the early scoop once again. So on July 9th, July 23rd, and August 6th, which are all Thursdays, and at 6 to 9 p.m. Yeah, youth trivia night. So just hopefully a fun little time to make some community, learn about the environment in a fun way.
0: So yeah. this is trivia focused on environmental issues.
2: Yeah, and we're trying to make it not too like specialized and like scientific and difficult. So it's like, you know, if you're not a climate scientist, you don't need to be. We're trying to make it pretty accessible to just the general public, but also challenging. So yeah, trivia night, sustainability themed.
0: Right.
2: Yeah.
0: Right. Why youth?
2: I'm a youth. And youth, well, 2 years ago when I joined Nath Valley EcoBoost, it was because I met Dorothy and also Linda at another one of the members. She's a part of the communications team with Dorothy. Met them at an event. I was with my friend who was a part of the youth advocate years back. And they were saying to her, oh, I wish you were still in the area, because she moved to Ottawa for school, saying, I wish you were still in the area so we could have youth advocates. And I went, I'm a youth in the area. Why don't I join? And so I joined to try and get youth advocates started again, because it had kind of stalled as the people who were a part of it before graduated high school. And because I was finding that right after graduating high school, there is not a ton for young adults who are like fresh out of high school and not in university or college. And then especially with the educational events that EcoBoosters was already doing, they're great events, and it's like about heat pumps and stuff, but it's very applicable to only a certain demographic. And you know, I want to learn about sustainability and be a part of this community, but I don't own a house, so I can't really install heat pumps, so that's not applicable to me.
0: Right.
2: And so the goal was to try and, you know, do what EcoBoosters is doing, do some education, some community events, advocacy, all that, but more directed at young adults. Yeah.
0: Okay. And these are going to be the first youth-oriented events coming up
2: No, this summer? We have done some other stuff. Not as much as I would like to have done, but like I said, we're only three people, so we're working with what we got here. Yeah, and we're still definitely finding our footing of, like, how to, what, you know, what we want this group to look like, what a youth-centered, focused group looks like, and how to go about that, because I think there are challenges with trying to, you know, make events for youth specifically. Right. Yeah.
0: Because involve youth.
2: Yeah. It's just, I think, kind of an inherently unstable time in your life, and you're bound to grow out of it in a couple of years. So it's hard to build something up and keep the momentum. So we're still figuring out how to do that. We did have a clothing swap in 2025, which, if you have heard of a clothing swap, if you know what that is.
0: I've heard of it.
2: But you've heard of it, but for people listening, for people who don't know, it's exactly what it sounds like. It's an event where you come and you swap clothing. And so if you have old clothing you're looking to get rid of, you come, the people who are running it will like often set it out on tables, and then you can take any clothing that is set out for free. And it's, you know, similar to the Repair Cafe, this wasting less, you know, and buying less, consuming less, not just throwing things out when they don't have a place in your life anymore. And then also building community. And also, I think it's important to try and reach people where they're at when it comes to trying to do environmental education. You know, I think some people tend to kind of shut down when they start to hear stuff about the environment, if they hear anything, you know, green, climate. But if I can reach out to people and be like, you're interested in clothing or you need to get rid of clothing, you know, here's this thing that's already like
0: right.
2: a part of your life and here's how it connects to the environment. So yeah, we did that in 2025 and then done some smaller things along the way. And then, yeah, this will be our first bigger event in a while.
0: Okay.
2: Yeah.
0: Okay. I can see that a clothing swap would be really good for youth because
2: mm-hmm.
0: youth tend to not have quite as much disposable income.
2: Yeah. Mm-hmm.
0: So being able to get a new outfit at zero cost is,
2: exactly.
0: is a great benefit.
2: Yeah, exactly. Mm-hmm.
0: Yeah. Eco Boosters has mm-hmm. been around for, what,
1: we started. No, we started in 2015.
0: 2015.
1: Yeah.
0: Okay. Mm-hmm. Oh, so I first met you right at the very beginning then. Because I remember being at the Hamburg Fall Fair. And you popped by and said hello.
1: We probably had a blue dot petition at that point. That was one of the first things we did. I don't know if you remember the blue dot.
0: The blue dot, but
1: yeah,
0: I don't.
1: Yeah, David Suzuki Foundation campaign.
0: Right.
1: Yeah, so that was one of our first activities. But
0: okay.
1: Yeah, so we've been going over 10 years now.
0: Excellent, excellent. And no signs of stopping.
1: No.
2: Oh, yeah.
1: I just wanted to mention that we've talked a little bit about some of the working groups that we have, but in the last few years, we've kind of adjusted our format a little bit. So we have five different working groups so that people that decide to get involved with Eco Boosters, they can choose one of the working groups to participate in, and those groups have sort of regular planning meetings. And as well as you can just be a member or not be
0: okay.
1: a part of a working group either. Mm-hmm. But so we've got the youth advocates that Ashley's talked about. We've got the Repair Cafe. We've got our education working group. It really focuses on our events. Plus, that group also produces an eco nugget that goes into the Baden Outlook every month.

0: been doing that. Okay. And then I wanted to mention too about our events. One of the things that we've been very faithful about doing in conjunction with our environmental educational events is that certainly during the when we started the webinar versions, we recorded them, and the recordings are available on our website.
1: Okay.
0: But we also, after every event, we send out a resource document. So that's information to provide to people that have registered, you know, just extra resources or information that that build on what they would have learned in the event, and plus contact information for the speaker in many cases, and a link to the recording. So that's very important. We also put in a feedback survey as well. So the other working groups then are the 50 by 30 working group, which is really focused on working with the townships to honor their commitment to reducing greenhouse gases by 50% by 2030, mm-hmm. and 80% by 2050. And in that vein, the members of that group have delegated to the councils. The most recent delegation was in support of the council's hiring a sustainability manager, which was a successful campaign. And then the last working group is our communications working group, which the one that I'm involved with, along with Linda that Ashley mentioned. And we look after the emails, storing our data, and updating our mailing lists, and promoting events, and so that's basically what the role is there.
1: Right. You mentioned the website.
2: Yes.
0: Yes.
1: Which is nvecoboosters.com.
0: Yes, that's mm-hmm. right.
1: Which has a large menu along the top there.
3: Yeah, it's got a lot of stuff.
1: A lot of stuff. Home, Climate Corner, working groups, upcoming events, mm-hmm. Which is empty at the moment, past events, videos, documents, eco nuggets. There we go.
3: There you go.
1: Newsletter, water game, Ecosia. Let me click on that and see what happens.
3: Oh, Ecosia?
1: Is that what it is?
0: It's a search engine.
1: Oh, and it plants trees, it says. Mm-hmm. How does that work?
0: I think it, you know, when you're using Ecosia as a search engine, the advertisers, I guess, are contributing to the Ecosia organization to mm-hmm. to procure trees that are planted in areas okay. where they are needed.
3: That's not run by EcoBoosters.
0: No.
3: That system.
0: No. The chair of our organization found out about that mm-hmm. Search engine, and so a number of us have are using that on a regular basis right. now.
1: There's a contact us page.
0: Yeah, and it mentions our social media. We've mm-hmm. Got a Facebook and Instagram right. account.
1: I got the Facebook website. I'm not quite sure what Facebook is doing there, but that's not what I want to see. And then the Instagram website, which doesn't have a lot of stuff on it. Repair Cafe poster, clothing swap poster, and the Get Pumped poster.
3: Yeah, there's not a lot on there. We do a lot of the advertising through the email list. Not quite as much social media.
0: Yeah, and that's certainly... one of the areas where we really could use some help. Mm-hmm. And in the latest EcoDunket, actually, the Bain Outlook usually gives us a little bit of space at the bottom of the EcoNugget to mention upcoming events or whatever. Okay. And for the most recent Bain Outlook, our chair has made mention in there about looking for someone that could assist us with social media.
1: Social media is getting more complicated.
3: It's a difficult thing.
1: Yeah, as I just found here on the Facebook website, Facebook doesn't seem to want to let me in at the moment. So you have to deal with all that sort of stuff.
0: Yeah, these things are tricky.
1: Mm-hmm. Absolutely.
0: Yeah, for sure.
1: So you said people can get involved.
0: Yes, absolutely.
3: We always want people involved. Yeah.
1: And mm-hmm. and how can somebody who's listening get involved?
0: I think the best way would be for them to contact our email mm-hmm. Address, and that's nveecoboosters@gmail.com.
1: Right.
0: And just indicate that they're interested, and we would

0: send some information about our working groups and our mailing lists, and then, you know, try and determine if they had a particular interest, and then go from there.
1: Yeah, and I think we're very understanding of, like, capacity and differences in capacity and how that people have busy lives, and so they can't always commit a ton of time. And if people were interested in youth advocates specifically, would love to hear about that. If I haven't mentioned many times, we're very small and we need more people.
2: Right.
1: So, well,
2: 18 people involved in the core of EcoBoosters is pretty substantial in my opinion, because a lot of the groups that I'm involved with, you know, five or six is considered.
1: Oh, yeah,
2: no,
1: EcoBoosters as a whole, but youth advocates specifically. Yeah, there's just the three of us, and one of them is leaving in the fall for school. So just two of us, which isn't much of a group. So if there were any youth that want to be involved or just are interested in knowing what's happening, people who have been in similar positions of running youth focused groups who like want to have a chat, want to give me some tips, basically anyone who wants to talk about anything we're doing are very welcome to talk to me about it.
2: Okay. Let's contact Ashley Ropp, and you can get a hold of Ashley through nvecoboosters@gmail.com.
1: Yes, and there is a youth advocate specific email. I'm not sure if it's on the website there.
2: Our working groups, let's have a look here. So looking at the working groups on the website.
0: Yeah, it is. There it is. On
2: the education working group and all the other ones.
1: There. Oh, yeah, I got it here. It's nvebyouthadvocates@gmail.com.
2: Okay, we'll have that in the show notes.
1: That's there.
2: So that you can make reference to that. Show notes will be on the Radio Waterloo website, radiowaterloo.ca/CCC for CKMS Community Connections. Mm-hmm. Hope to have those notes up at the very least before you start your events up in July.
1: Mm-hmm.
2: I've been terrible about getting show notes up for the last little while. How has the group grown over the years? You can't have started off with 18 members.
0: No. Mm-hmm. I think that primarily it's been through our events that, like the couple that's most recently joined, the husband knew the person that was main person that was organizing the Repair Cafe. So that's how they, that's how they got involved.
1: But yeah, he's one of the fixers at a repair cafe.
0: Yeah.
1: Mm-hmm.
0: But other people, it's usually through our events that that they get interested, or just by word of mouth from one of the people that's already involved. And we've had a close association with Let's Tree Wilmot as well. And in fact, Let's Tree Wilmot got started just at the beginning of the pandemic, and two people that are really mainly leaders of that group are also EcoBoosters.
2: Okay.
0: So we've got
2: there's a lot of crossover, isn't there?
1: Yeah.
0: There is a lot of crossover. Yeah. So
2: people don't have to get in and you know get their hands dirty, so to speak, immediately. There's just a mailing list that you could subscribe to just stay up on things.
0: That's right, and one of our mailing lists actually is one that we have a list of people that are willing to volunteer to help out when we have opportunities. So so that's a way too. So
2: are you doing the festival circuit? Are you going to have a presence at the fall fairs, for example?
0: I think that's something that we're going to need to talk about. As Ashley mentioned previously, we try not to take on more than we can handle. So, and our chair is very good about saying, unless we've got somebody that's willing to be the lead person on this activity, you know, we're not really going to be able to do it.
2: Right.
0: So, so that's sort of the way we operate. So, we'll be discussing the fall fair and see if there's people that would be available to man a booth or whatever at that event.
2: Right.
0: So
2: right.
0: We'll see.
2: And those are regular meetings that the core group of the EcoBoosters holds.
0: We have an annual general meeting which we just had recently, We have the executive meets every, you know, a couple of months or so. And other than that, the it's the working groups that that tend to meet regularly. Mm-hmm. So, and we usually have, other than the annual general meeting, we usually have that sort of this time of year, and then later in the fall we try and have another general meeting as well. But yeah, the working groups are really sort of, they really the sort of the people that are
2: the
0: sort
2: backbone.
0: Of most actively working on different aspects of our organization.
2: Right.
1: Yeah.
2: What do you need the help with the most?
0: I think that we'd certainly like to have some assistance with social media. Mm-hmm. We'd like to have people come out that have ideas mm-hmm. on what you know, what they, you know, ideas for activities that we can do, and are willing to you know, make at least a small commitment to be involved with our group for, you know, at least a period of time.
1: Yeah, and for our events, for the Repair Cafe, for our Youth Advocates events, honestly, just people showing up helps a lot. You know, people don't need to actively be a part of it and be coming to meetings all the time to help. Just supporting the group and supporting by attending the events we put on, like, matters a lot.
2: Right. Can you run those dates again?
1: For the Youth Advocates Trivia Nights, those are July 9th, July 23rd, and August 6th, which are all Thursdays.
2: Taking place where?
1: At the Wilmot Rec Center at 6 to 9 p.m.
2: All right. And then the other event, the other big event in September?
0: That event will be on Thursday, September the 17th. And we don't really have any details about locations or timing at this point, other than there will be an evening event. That will be the major thing, but we're hoping to have some kind of a welcoming community kind of event earlier in the day as well.
2: Okay.
0: So, you know, the details are just kind of
2: still coming up.
0: Yeah. Getting sorted out. So,
2: Dorothy Wilson and Ashley Ropp, thank you so much for coming in, telling me about Nith Valley and the Eco Booster. Sounds like a band.
0: Sometimes we get called the Eco Busters, but I don't really But we really appreciate you having us in
1: thank
0: today.
1: Thank you.
2: You're very welcome.
0: And being able to share the information about our group.
2: CKMS Community Connections is a production of Radio Waterloo, sponsored by Radio Waterloo. 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

Well, good morning, good afternoon, and good evening, friends. Welcome to another installment of the Boots and Saddle Show, your humble home of honky-tonk and beautiful country music by beautiful country music singers. I am your host, your new best friend, your jukebox operator, Sean Burns, and I'm coming right at you from Boots and Saddle headquarters, here in the basement, on the fringes of downtown Winnipeg, Manitoba, Canada. On the program today, we've got new and recently released music from Charlie Marie, Colin Nash, and more. We've got beautiful country music by beautiful country music singers like Johnny Bush, Amber Digby, Asleep at the Wheel, Hank Thompson, and more. I'm here with you folks for the next hour. Thank you for tuning in. Hope you'll enjoy the show.

Nobody cares. Just two empty glasses and one empty chair. And what a picture it paints. We say hello. Welcome into the program this week, friends. Episode number 106 of the Boots and Saddle Show with me, your host, Sean Burns. Kicking it off today with Lee Harmon and Two Empty Glasses, released as a single back in 1970. That song written by Jack Green. Yeah, the very same Jack Green that sang songs like There Goes My Everything and April's Fool. Lee Harmon, his name was Ennis Bozeman, but on stage and in front of the country music audience, the fans knew him as Lee Harmon. Spent some time on the road with Johnny Bush, George Jones, I think, and Charlie Pride, too. That one's on Stop Records, recorded for Stop, and if my country music research serves me correctly, I may have even opened a country music venue at some point before coming to an untimely end. How are you doing this week, friends? I gotta say, I'm doing pretty good. It's a Saturday morning, which is a weird time for me to be recording the show. My family is out of town. They're at the Prairie Wind Music Festival. So I'm here by myself, which was actually quite a blessing in disguise. You know, we just got home yesterday, Friday. We flew in from Saskatoon to Winnipeg. Got 3 hours of sleep after the shows with Corby in Saskatoon. And then we flew to Winnipeg, and my wife and my daughter were home. So I was here. I was being a family man, exhausted. And then we went to the Park Theater and played the first of the two shows. We close out the Bottom of the Deck tour with Corb tonight, Saturday, June 6th, day of recording. And I got to say, it was cool to look out into the audience, you know, 600 people out there at the Park Theater, and I barely recognized anyone, which was kind of refreshing, you know. Definitely some friends and some fans out there, but a lot of unfamiliar faces to me. But the Park Theater, I have not played there in years, and I have not played there to many people in the times that I did perform there. But what a great room, a great venue, super pro establishment, sounds great on stage, by all accounts, same out front. Just a pleasure to play there and a great way to finish this tour. Two Empty Glasses, back to that. You know, we've heard Jody Nix's version of that song on the program, and Justin Trevino, I'm almost certain we would have heard his version of that on this show at some point over the last 106 episodes. I think Justin's is my favorite version, and I do believe that the Lee Harmon one was the original one. Don't hold me to that, though, but I love that song. And the other day we made some posts on the social media, you know, announcing our Winnipeg album release show, which is going to be September 18th at Side Stage, right next to the Park Theater there. Friday kind of made an official announcement that our record, Sean Burns and Lost Country, our new record, Better Off in Time, and other songs for the dance floor, also to be released on September 18th. And by the time this airs, we'll probably have announced a series of other tour dates across Western Canada. I'm telling you this because songs like Two Empty Glasses were what we kind of took our cues from. So for this set of songs, and again later on in the program today, I'm going to play some stuff for you that sort of, you know, I guess inspired the approach and the sound and the aesthetic of the Sean Burns and Lost Country record and sound over the last couple of years. If you have seen us play in the last couple of years, you'll know what you're in for here. You know what you're in for. This is the stuff we took our cues from. So there, that's what's going on. And I've got a 4-pack here of beautiful country music by beautiful country music singers, all of the Texan variety, which is where you got to go to if you want to get it done right, I think. This one was written by Ray Price, and we've heard at least one version of it on the program before. It was, I think we played what had been an unreleased version, and then maybe a studio version of it as well. But we're going to go to Johnny Bush. He released this one as a single in 1968. It's Johnny Bush with Each Time, right here on the Boots and Saddle Show.

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Some of you out there might know that one as a George Jones song, but today we heard Miss Leslie and her Juke Jointers with Talk to Me, Lonesome Heart, from the 2004 collection called Turnaround. Before that, Justin Trevino with Three's a Crowd from his 2002 album Scene of the Crying. I love that record and that line. Don't you know? Two's a marriage, three's a crowd. One is lonely, two's a marriage, three's a crowd. And the way he sings it, beautiful country music singer. And that's the same record that you can find his version of Two Empty Glasses on as well, if you're still paying attention. Before that, Amber Digby with Loser's Game, Farewell Goodnight, of One a Loser's Game, from her 2006 album Here Come the Teardrops. That's the first Amber Digby album I ever heard. Years ago, and my friend Skinny Dick forced it upon me, and boy, am I ever thankful that he did. Love that, you know, mid-2000s Amber Digby stuff. And I'm almost certain that that's Jake Hooker on the upright bass. I can typically spot out Jake's feel. And of course, you know, because I've taken so much from it for my own approach to the upright bass. Kicking it all off was Johnny Bush, arguably, you know, the guiding light for all these folks, the king of those dance halls. Johnny Bush with Each Time, released as a single in 1968, a song written by Ray Price, and I'll say one of the greatest to ever do it, not just in the Texas dance hall style of the country music, but as far as country music singers go, period. Friends, you're tuned into the Boots and Saddles show. It's me, your host, Sean Burns. Thanks for joining me this week or next week or the week after or whenever you tune in. I don't know how you tune in. I don't know when you tune in. I don't know your life. But I appreciate you making some time for us in it. I got a set of new and recently released tunes here for you. Some folks have been sending me some music. I've accidentally stumbled upon some stuff that I've been pretty excited about. And then there's this one here that we're going to kick it off with that I knew I was going to play today a few months ago. I talked about this, I don't know when, the last time I played one of her singles, one of the songs off this record. Charlie Marie is from Rhode Island. She is just a beautiful country music singer. Like, I love her voice and a lot of her songs over the last few years. I've really, really enjoyed. She moved down to Nashville at some point. She was living down there doing that whole thing and released an EP, I don't know, year or two, a few years before the pandemic, I'll say. And then she released a full length. And then she kind of took a break. And I don't want to say disappeared, but definitely took a pause, hit the brakes on performing, and went and sort of explored America. And, you know, it was a big extended road trip. The whole story behind this new record of hers is pretty cool. But I've always loved her music, and I've played it a lot on the program since I relaunched 2 years ago and in the original run of hosting from 2016 to 2022. She's got a new record called Signs. It came out on June 5th. I played a song of hers a little while back just because I hadn't heard anything from her in a while. And then she reached out and said, hey, I've got a new record coming out. And she sent it to me. This was in March when we were on the road with Corby in the United States. And I listened to the whole album. And I was like, man, this is, you know, there's some real stuff on here. And I played the first single, and I don't think I played the second one. But now that the record's out, I'm going to play you the song from it that I really love the most. Now, I don't know when this was. It was within the last couple years. She did one of those live AF, one of those Western AF videos, and then they release the videos as singles on the streaming platforms. And she did a couple of songs, and this is one of them. And it's an amazing performance. And this song is, you know, on the record, you'll hear it's, you know, I don't want to say overly slick on the production, but it's, you know, it's big. It's big. But if you peel all that back, you'll find a beautiful song. And I must have listened to this in the van when she sent me the record. Like I said last week, you know, when something moves me like that, I'm going to listen to it, you know, between 8 and 12 times in a row, maybe more. And I did that with this one. The new record is called Signs. Came out on June 5th from Rhode Island. It's Charlie Marie with Montana right here on the Boots and Saddle Show.

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explainer, a hard-working honky-tonk girl. But I'm on a budget and I might have misjudged it, but I think we're losing altitude. The tail's broken in two, the screws are coming loose, but I save money on no parachute.

Well, we heard from her last week or the week before, and a few times in recent memory. It's Rachel Brooke from Michigan. Her new record, This One's For You, released on April 24th, and today we heard Chose Poorly. Before that, from right here in Winnipeg, Manitoba, Canada, it's Nala Moon with Wildflowers, the first single from her Nala Moon and the Setting Suns EP, due out on August 27th, if I'm not mistaken, and the single released on May 30th. You've probably seen her playing around town. She gets around town. She hustles around town, playing solo, playing with the band. You know how it is, trying to make some bucks. You got to do what you got to do. And they had a big single release show at the Riverside, I think. And the second single coming out at the end of July, there's going to be a single release party show at Park Alley's. But I'll tell you more about that next month, closer to the date. And and I'm sure we're going to hear one or two more off of that EP once it's out. Before that, an artist who is pretty brand new to me, based in Nashville, but born and raised in the little town of Salem, Missouri. It's Colin Nash with I Wish I Would Have Stayed. Love that song. Shades of Tom T. Hall for me. Colin Nash's new record, For the Square, was released on June 1st. He released it on a Monday. I like that. You know, for so long, when I was a teenager, records were coming out on Tuesdays, I think. And in the old days, I think singles were always released on Monday. Everything sort of shifted to Friday. But more and more independent artists are releasing kind of whatever day of the week they like, and I'm into that. I got hip to Colin Nash because he opened up a series of shows or part of a tour or a full tour for American Aquarium. And BJ from American Aquarium brings people out on the road that he's into, and he's really good, actually, about sharing their music and resharing stuff from online and sort of hyping up the openers, which is really cool. So that's how I found Colin Nash, and then I saw that he had this new record, and I listened to it the other day, and that one really hit it for me. I Wish I Would Have Stayed. And kicking it off, Come On. How good is that? Montana from Charlie Marie. Her new album, Signs, was released the other day on June 5th. When she goes for that note at the end, she is such a great singer. I love the singing, and I really love that song. And I'm sure we're going to hear more from that album in the coming weeks. Folks, you're tuned in to the Boots and Saddle Show. It's me, your host, your new best friend, Sean Burns. Back home in the basement, recording on a Saturday morning. Like I said earlier in the program today, got 3 hours of sleep after that show in Saskatoon on Thursday, and was at the airport and flew home. And yesterday was a bit of a blur, and the show was great. And we close it out tonight at the Park Theater with Corby. And then we've got 12 days off before we head back out on the road for another 3 week stretch. We've got one show in New Mexico, one in Wyoming, and a bunch in Colorado and in Montana. Real good ground for Cor Blund fans, and I look forward to going back down there. Some favorite venues and some favorite towns, and it'd be nice to be there in the early.

And they got Grandpa's Cafe, the restaurant there. And last year we did it, we set up out in the parking lot under the tent. And people were out there eating and drinking, I think. I don't know. And enjoying some country music. I'm looking forward to it. It's always fun trading songs with Dan Thiessen. He knows a lot of great country music songs. So you can expect to hear some Merle Haggard songs and some trucking songs. And I'll probably play some of the ones off my upcoming record. And it'll be a good time. And I hope that I'll see you there. Otherwise, as I mentioned, we get back to it in the fall. Okay, I'm going to squeeze as many in here as I can before I wrap it up. I promised you some Asleep at the Wheel. I promised you some Hank Thompson. More importantly, I promised myself these. From their self-titled sophomore release from 1974, it's Asleep at the Wheel with The Kind of Love I Can't Forget, right here on the Boots and Saddle Show.

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1: I'm 3 times 7, baby. I do as a doggone please. 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I'm 3 times 7. 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

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I'm a rootin', tootin' rounder gals, and don't you think that I ain't. 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I'm 3 times 7, do as a doggone please. 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I'm 3 times 7, baby, and I'm gonna have my fun. Well, I just won't tame, I'm gonna be the same till I'm 3 times 21.

Well, I thought I'd bring it all full circle. From the first handful of songs of the program today to the last few. Some more that have been inspirational, influential in the Sean Burns and Lost Country sound over the last couple of years. And boy, oh boy, do I ever love that Hank Thompson record, Songs for Rounders. Came out in 1959. It's been too long since we've heard any Hank Thompson on the program. We heard 3x7 today. And before that, love, love, love those first few Asleep at the Wheel records, especially with Chris O'Connell, with her lead vocals that she lent to a number of the songs. Their self-titled sophomore release from 1974, Asleep at the Wheel, we heard The Kind of Love I Can't Forget. Friends, we got time for just one more before we say goodbye this week, and we've got a soft request, not a firm request. Let's call it somewhere between a request and a suggestion. From our man, Slim Chance Cowboy, the Honky Tonk Labor Union, a regular listener. I do appreciate it, my man. He wanted to hear The Lonely Know My Secret from Georgie Jones' 1966 album, I'm a People, and I am not going to say no to that. 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Thank you for tuning in this week, friends. I hope that you enjoyed the show. Have a great week, and we'll chat later.

But friends, that looks like that's about all the time we've got. We sure enjoyed playing here for you today, and we hate to leave, but we'll be back with you for long, so keep listening. Remember the folks that make it possible for us to drop around with you, too. This is Hank Williams speaking for all the boys, saying best of luck and health to you, and thanks a whole lot for listening.

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8: Welcome, everyone, to the third Monday of June issue of Promenade Community Radio Magazine. My name is Martin DeGroote, and I'll be your host. We have three features for you this time around. Later in the hour, you'll hear David Marskell of the Museum talk about a blockbuster exhibit that has just been announced, Leonardo da Vinci. 500 Years of Genius will open at the museum in the fall, and tickets to go and see it go on sale today. We're going to open the show with my interview with Julie Renee Decotre, Artistic Director and Executive Director of Ed Video Media Arts Center, a Guelph-based, artist-run organization, Ed Video, will be celebrating their 50th anniversary with an artist-run party on Sunday, June the 21st, and with a whole year of special programming, including a historical exhibit at the Guelph Civic Museum. Throughout the program this week, we'll carry on with something that we started last week, connecting the segments with short passages drawn from a live recording of Keenan Reimer Watts, the pianist, the composer, playing the public piano. Now, here's my conversation with Julie Renee Decotre of Ed Video. Julie Renee Decotre, welcome to Promenade.
9: Hi, Martin. Such a pleasure to be here with you today.
8: It really is, because we've known each other for ages, crossing paths here and there, the art scene in Waterloo Region, Waterloo Wellington, Grand River Watershed. You've been part of this for a long time. Our show is about projects, just things people do, undertakings, particularly in the sort of civic realm. And you're involved with a project that's reached the point where we can talk about it being a venerable institution, because you're reaching your 50th anniversary this year. That's a milestone. But it's an organization that's involved with media art. So it's the kind of thing that people think about the latest thing in technology and artistic expression beyond, you know, the fine arts. And of course, we're talking about Ed Video.
9: Thank you so much for that beautiful question, Martin. There's a whole journey that just occurred in my mind that I want to try to summarize. You know, I met my partner in Nova Scotia, and we ended up moving to Kitchener around 2006, I think. 2007, maybe, which be around the time that I met you. We were actually living in a factory in Kitchener that made fake rocks. Yeah, studio space. And at Kafka, we didn't get in that year. And so we made a sort of Salon des Refusés, like a big exhibition all around this building and yard. And that's when I met Scott McGovern from Ed Video Media Arts Center, who was at the time the artistic director. And I joined the board. And then this sort of love story begins, because you're an artist, you're alone, and then you find community and you can discuss your ideas, you can discover new approaches, new considerations, of course, have access to all this equipment. And so it's been a really long journey for me with it, a 20-year journey for me at Ed Video. And of course, it's a legacy artist-run center. And what that means is that it's one of the first artist-run centers created in this country. It was created by a bunch of profs and students at SOFAM that were just starting media art. Artist-run centers, as we know, needed to exist in order to offer experimental spaces that wasn't available in commercial galleries and museums. So it's this beautiful, punk, amazing thing that sort of comes out of, you know, the ether in Guelph. And then I started in June 2025. And as I started, you know, there's an archive too at Ed Video. People used to leave things behind. And so that becomes really relevant for a 50th anniversary. One of our founding members, Eric Cameron, passed away just in January. Someone who had a huge impact, you know, at NASCAD, on the art scene in Nova Scotia and in Ontario. Same with Noel Harding. And so I'm going through all these pieces of the archive and, you know, selecting what we're going to use to program. And in that process, reconnecting with generations of artists and also reconnecting those artists to each other, because people lose track of each other. And there's just this beautiful full circle sort of moment right now where I see works being made that are kind of in the conceptualist approach that was already really important in the 70s when Ed Video started. Additionally, just to talk about the equipment, yes, there is state-of-the-art equipment. Yes, there are applications that we have that people can access, and editing suites. But there's also really old equipment that is absolutely amazing, like music synthesizers. We have video signal synthesizers, and sometimes we have parties where we connect them all together and people bring tapes from home, and we just have this incredible community jam. And so I'll stop there. It's been a really good time so far.
8: I was part of the founding of our equivalent that was originally called the Multicultural Cinema Club. And we worked together over various projects. And I used to write the column, the arts column for the Record. And my editor there, Philip Bast, he was involved with both organizations. So it's all part of the story, right? All these threads. And it's wonderful to think about all the things that have transpired, you know, over time. But also in your piece, you wrote a lovely little sort of essay about the 50th anniversary. You emphasize very much that this is also looking forward to the next 50 years. You can't just look back.
9: Yeah, I think, you know, there's nothing, I mean, it's so exciting to think about having made it this far and the amount of impact it's had, and to imagine how that impact can echo forward, how our communities are growing. You know, Ed Video serves artists in region. Like, according to the Ontario Art Council, this is the priority group that we serve that means way beyond Wellington County. That means people who are excited to tell a story or who are facing stakes in their lives that need to be, you know, investigated through art or through a mode of expression can come to us and we can facilitate these things. We have like totally accessible rates so that even, you know, artists that have no money can submit a proposal and we can fully support them with the equipment and the editing suites and, you know, our help, even support them write grants and things like that. So the vision for the next 50 years is to really like grow out into all these regions, and we're working on developing educational and presentation suites that are totally mobile. So say we could take an artist into a remote community, we could do a workshop there, and then we could have a screening of all the works that the community produced there. And so these things are the way that we imagine the future of EdVideo and all the ways that EdVideo can reach more people and create larger communities and larger networks.
8: And this is part of your vision as artistic director, the current artistic director, right? That's your title, right? It's artistic director.
9: It's executive and artistic director.
8: That's an important distinction. And you have to do both. I mean,
9: yes, I would say try not to do both. People out there.
8: <That's right.
9: laughs> Try to pick one of those two, but it's my vision, but it's also our vision. Like, you know, EdVideo is board governed. We have people who have had connections with the center for many, many years. We have new people. We have emerging artists. And we also have three staff members. We have a technical director, Ilya Morrison, and we have a communication and education manager, Stephanie Badu. And they also know what our members need. Like, we're a membership serving organization. That's important to say. So that means that our members come in and they speak to us about their needs. They speak to us about their projects. And we know that there's, with inflation, there's lots of people that are kind of remote and can't just access these things. So it's all of us together. I'm super collaborative. That's for me, it's about advocacy. That's why I do this. There's a lot of bureaucracy. You got to, you know, hop over bureaucratic obstacles, but the advocacy.
8: Absolutely. There's budgets and there's committees and yes, yes. But it's still an artist-run center and always has been. There have been ups and downs. There were times when EdVideo was, as many cases, there were crises and, you know, people had to rally to save EdVideo, but somehow you've made it through the whole 50 years. That's amazing.
9: I have a feeling that the precarity of these histories is very symptomatic of just all artist-run centers have probably had some major, you know, frights over the years, growing up, moving. You know, I've been on boards of other artist-run centers where, oh, the rents just tripled.
8: Yeah.
9: Like that. And, or, you know, I mean, we're seeing it with this island business. You know, what's going to happen? It's not an artist-run center necessarily, but the Gibraltar residency, you know, things face major obstacles. And I think artists, you know, there's wealthy artists, there's a lot of artists that aren't. Maybe artist-run centers are kind of like, you know, we're not museums, we're sort of like broke punk, awesome organizations. And yeah, there's been some ups and downs for sure. And that's what makes it even better, you know, to still be around and to still be doing these things. We recently, when I started, I applied for a grant to have an intern come in to help us create a proper inventory of our archive of media. And so that's been another amazing adventure that tells another story of EdVideo through all of the things that have been made there. We're talking about, you know, probably nearly 1,000 or more than 1,000 pieces. Really exciting in there, and a very exciting adventure for that emerging artist also, and filmmaker.
0: Now, you also are going to not do it all at once. I mean, you've got this 50th anniversary, and it's going to be a whole year, and it's just beginning. You do have a 50th anniversary celebration, but there's also an exhibit at the Guelph Civic Museum. Plus, I imagine there are things that you don't even know are going to happen. There are plans in the works.
9: Yeah, so, you know, it's funny because I was on the board and we'd talk about the 50th. What are we going to do at the 50th? And then, you know, and then I find myself sort of at the helm and it's, what are we going to do and how are we going to do it? And it so happens that it's Guelph's bicentennial next year. And so in keeping with this idea of like Ed Video 50 years past and future, we thought 50 plus one is kind of a nice way to go about it. Also gives us time to get through that archive, digitize the things that are important. Now this young person that we hired is creating media to sort of like celebrate the collection online. So there's all these beautiful happenstance things flourishing, but we also knew we wanted to just have a really big party. That being said, like, you know, without breaking the sound bylaw of Guelph, which is like 20 amp. So we'll be partying hard on the inside and doing good. But the party is on June 21st. And it's basically several shorts selected from 1976 until present day that are all going to be presented on a massive screen in the recital hall of the Guelph Youth Music Center. In the atrium of the Guelph Music Center, we're going to have an MC and DJ who is absolutely adored by our community and is also an important person to Ed Video and one of our, I guess I'm announcing it here, one of our lifetime honorary members. Mm-hmm. That's going to be part of our 2026 selection. And then outside at Goldie Mill, right next to the Guelph Music Center, are five media installations that are quite large and ambitious. And so, and then we have Revel Cidery, and Collective Arts sponsoring us, and there'll be food. The tickets are available on our website. They're very reasonable for the amount of, we have 18 artists involved in this project, and we're hoping that everyone's going to be with us. And we have names from Ed Video's past, Noel Harding, Nora Hutchison, all the way to emerging artists that we're celebrating in our community. We also have Shelley Nero, who doesn't have an actual connection with Ed Video, but has been like so important to Guelph and has also created beautiful films that I'm really hoping we'll get to screen and invite Shelley to lead a Q&A with us. So it's going to be amazing.
0: And then there's an exhibition at the Guelph Civic Museum.
9: Yeah, so the Guelph Civic Museum has acquired some of our printed collection, all, you know, promotional materials, organizational materials. And so they're very interested in what we do. It's also Don Owen, who used to be a board member of Ed Video and someone that I've worked with over the years through my independent programming while she was at the Art Gallery of Guelph or the Max 2 back then. And so we have this whole plan to have kind of this celebration of Ed Video, of all the promotional material, pulling names, creating connections. Like I'm thinking of it as a bit of a mapping visual exercise. And of course, there'll be a screening of shorts. And one thing I keep thinking I have to tell your audience is that, you know, yes, we support media art, but we also support independent film. And so our membership is largely filmmakers because media artists are a little bit more nimble with equipment, trying different things, experimentation, whereas filmmaker, like, you know, need a lot of camera access and lights and things like that. So Ed Video is fully media art and independent film. So there'll be screenings. And then there's all sorts of little projects going. Like one of my professors from NASCAD is Bruce Barber. And as I was saying, Eric Cameron has a big history in Nova Scotia. So we're slowly trying to find a way to create a program of shorts that could tour between Nova Scotia and Ontario, featuring Eric's work, but also using new works that, you know, can enter in conversation and maybe complicate a little bit the work that came out of Eric's practice. And then, you know, Andrew James Patterson in Toronto used to work with that video in the past. And so we're bringing Andy in to look at the collection. And so just organically, there's amazing people in the regions that in Kitchener-Waterloo that have huge connections with that video, you know, Ivan, for example, Darren. So Ivan at UWAG, Darren at KWAG. So, and we're excited about partnerships. That's something that I think is really important, to be able to take Ed Video to Kitchener, take Kitchener artists to Ottawa, like start to just pollinate all around. And, you know, we're not just Guelph, so we're trying to...
0: Right. You were here just recently working with Indoor Arts Matrix.
9: That's correct, yeah. We installed a piece by Jenny Norton, and it was magical how great that space was. It was a piece about mental health, but it was also like an extremely elaborate installation that involved several scrims. So these theatrical curtains that kind of disappear in the space but can hold projection. I hope people got a chance to see it.
0: I did.
9: Yeah, and also just the space that Sheila's created there is pretty special.
0: Julie, there's a lot to talk about. Let's plan to keep this up. Let's do the whole year. If you've got something that you're ready to talk to our listeners about at any point between now and a year from now, and of course beyond that, let me know and we'll pick up from where we leave off today with another feature about Ed Video at 50. And also, if you come across things that have an audio that can stand on their own just in the audio side of things, because radio, of course, we're dealing with audio. We can't do video, but still, there are things that are worth sharing even on that level. That's what I got interested in, partly because it just seemed more in me. I was used to writing and text and the audio, but the video was just too much for me with the lights. And
9: yeah, maybe actually, if you don't mind, I could talk a little bit about that super quick. We had an artist that was really important to Ed Video, Kenneth Doran, who was also a colleague from my NASCAD days. We both ended up there in Guelph somehow, and media artist with a lot of interest in audio experimentation, and we ended up creating a fund for Kenny, who we unfortunately lost with his family. And so every year we have a prize that goes out to an emerging or somebody who's doing media art with an audio concentration. You know, so we look every year for someone like that that receives that prize. And also, Ed Video is now sharing a space, or we're renting from Silence, which is an organization that is 100%, you know, experimental sound music. So that creates an opportunity for really amazing collaborations. But also, we do audio because we're media arts, so.
0: You can't separate. They're equally important.
9: Yeah, absolutely.
0: But when people did projects and we did classes, it was usually the video with audio, but video first that people were interested in.
9: Yeah, it's funny. We take sound for granted, I think. A professional development, or I organize a professional development project with an audio artist in Sudbury, Emilio Portal, and I left there realizing that, first of all, many of us that do visual, like video work, sometimes look for like tracks or other artists to supplement the work. And it's I think the consideration needs to be applied to both sides.
0: I think so too. I think if you just download something from somewhere that's free, you know, that it should be, the creativity and the originality should be on both sides of that.
9: Well, tonight we have our 48-hour film challenge screening, and one of the prizes is best score. So
0: okay.
9: Someone in the region is going to be rewarded for creating their own score.
0: Oh, that's good to hear.
9: Yeah.
0: Yes. Okay. Julie, thank you. Thank you for joining us. Thank you for what you're doing. I think Ed Video and Guelph and the region is very lucky that you're there holding for directing things for the next phase of this history. And let's keep this up. Let's make this an ongoing conversation.
9: I'd really like that, Martin. Thank you so much for having me here. And if anyone wants information about the party on the 21st, if we air this before, it's just go to edvideo.org and you'll see everything there. And come see us at Edvideo.
0: Okay. Bye-bye, Julie.
9: Bye.
8: I've been talking with Julie Renee Ducotre of Edvideo Media Arts Center. That 50th anniversary celebration happens Sunday, June the 21st. So that's next week, Sunday. Of course, that's also Indigenous Peoples Day, as well as Father's Day, and the first day of summer 2026. The party, which will feature the work of 18 artists and arts collectives, runs from 8 p.m. till midnight at the Guelph Youth Music Center and nearby Goldie Mill. The evening is going to include a screening of short films spanning five decades of media art in the Guelph Music Center's recital hall, alongside five media art installations scattered throughout the historic Goldie Mill. Megan Arnold will serve as MC and DJ in the atrium of the Guelph Youth Music Center, where there'll be drinks and light fare and dancing, and altogether an evening celebrating 50 years of artistic innovation, community, and experimentation. For more information, including how to book a ticket, go to edvideo.org.

0: I now want to welcome David Marskell of The Museum in downtown Kitchener back to Promenade. And David is here to tell us about Leonardo da Vinci, 500 Years of Genius. David Marskell, welcome back to Promenade. Been a while since you were a guest here. It's the spring is almost over, beginning the summer, and you've just come out with an announcement of a big event coming up at the museum. Tell us about Leonardo 500 Years of Genius. What is this?
1: Yeah, well, forget everything I've told you over the years about it's the big one. This is the big one. Now, this is what I really think is the big one. You know, our mission is to scan the globe for fresh cultural content and so on. And I think we've really nailed it with this exhibition and including our vision to awe-inspire and enlighten. And as we get into topics from our exhibits, we all learn more. And my goodness, Leonardo was certainly an impressive, innovative person beyond comprehension. And I couldn't think of anything that could embody the museum as much as this exhibition. It's in partnership with Leonardo da Vinci Museum in Rome and a partner out of Australia, actually. And it will be opening soon in September, September 24th to the public. And we're really, really excited. There's all sorts of different components to it. And I'm sure we'll get into that through this session.
0: And tickets are going to go on sale today. This will probably air on Monday, June the 15th. And people can start reserving a place for this in September.
1: Yes. It's an interesting time for the museum in that we have, on many occasions, had two different exhibitions, one on the third floor and one on our A space fourth floor, fourth level. But one has gone to mission and one has gone to drive the gate and to try to make it sustainable. In this case, we're actually trying to drive the gate with two separate exhibitions. So third floor will be family, our core audience, family experience. And then the fourth level will be the Leonardo da Vinci. So we're very aware of capacity and traffic flow. So people will need to buy their tickets online in advance, and we'll have so many per hour entry. You can stay as long as you want, but we'll sell so many for 10 a.m., 11 a.m., 12, that type of thing. So yes, tickets go on sale for the first block of tickets, which will be from September 24th until Thanksgiving Monday, which I believe is October the 12th.
0: And this is an immersive experience. That's how it's being promoted. What does that mean?
1: Well, it definitely takes you into Leonardo's world. You will go through the entrance, and there will be some written words to put things in context of the time 500 years ago, to understand more about the man and as I say, the time of, that he was alive. And it's interesting. Like, I know somewhat about Leonardo, but I didn't know there was this huge rivalry between him and Michelangelo. Leonardo was older, and Michelangelo, this up-and-coming guy painting the Sistine Chapel, and Leonardo painting the Mona Lisa and the Last Supper and all of that. So there's lots to learn there, but then you become immersed in the world of his inventions and Italian craftspeople have recreated these inventions, and it's unbelievable. Martin, you may well know, but it ranges from him inventing the odometer to a helicopter and flying machines and costumes for theater and underwater gear and a portable piano that you would wear and walk with. There's a very, very special room on the Mona Lisa, and it really breaks down the Mona Lisa. It takes you in close on the eyes, for example. And so there's that immersion that you will go into his world. But there's also in our digital immersive gallery, iPool, the gallery that we created 3 or 4 years ago, there will be a digital immersive experience that will take you back in time and connect it to the whole exhibition. So there's a lot going on. I think this will be appeal pretty much to all stages of life, and for the families, we'll also in our lower level in the maker space, we'll temporarily rebrand that as Leo's Lab. So STEAM programming will be taking place down there with tools that Leonardo would have used, and maybe some tools that he had he been alive today, he would use. So a lot going on for sure.
0: Oh, I see. So the both exhibits are related to the Leonardo theme, but you have two separate offerings.
1: Yeah.
0: Now you say STEAM, and as you know, I'm skeptical of STEM, and then I always think it's an unequal yoke if you just stick A in there. But Leonardo, of all people, epitomizes the full range, right?
1: 100%. I mean, again, the innovation of inventing,
0: Art, technology, science, it's all of it on equal basis, not the one that overshadows the other. It really is a balanced view of arts and technology and science and all of that.
1: yeah, it really is. And it goes to the our 23 years ago when we opened the Children's Museum model of art and technology at play, which was so well crafted by the founding board, which you were on. And it's that art and technology at play works so well in this community. And I've tried to stay close to it as best I can while, seeking sustainability. So I think we've kind of nailed that this time around with art and technology and Leonardo.
0: Yes. Now this it's really truly global because you have connections. I noticed there was an endorsement from the ambassador from Italy, and you're dealing with people in Rome, and but also this Australian firm or organization.
1: Yeah, they have a partnership with the museum in Rome, the Leonardo da Vinci Museum in Rome, and they have produced the traveling exhibition, and so they're taking it around the planet, and so that's our connection. That's who we've partnered with legally, like contractually, to bring the exhibition in and to bring people up to help us load it in and all of those things. It's quite a large exhibition, as you can imagine.
0: And we're fortunate we have a venue and an organization that can host something like that because they're global, right? They're all over the place.
1: Yeah, and it's funny. I was listening to CBC, and they were during FIFA. They were talking yesterday, saying if you have somebody coming to Toronto, what's the one thing that they have to see? And people were everything from parks and on and on and on. And I started thinking, I wonder how high on that list the museum would be. I asked that question in our community. There's a lot of wonderful things like parks and different things, but I would like to think the museum would be pretty high up there. And I mean, we certainly try to bring the world to Kitchener-Waterloo, to Cambridge. You mentioned the ambassador. The embassy in Italy and the consul general in Toronto and the vice consul in Guelph, that's just newly reopened, are all involved. The ambassador will open the exhibition. Will be here. The newly appointed consul general, once they're appointed, we will have them at some point to visit the exhibition. But there's a coincident show coming out of Rome on architecture, not so much Leonardo, but on architecture from Rome. And it's going to open at the Hamilton Italian Cultural Center the week after we open. So we're
0: Okay.
1: partnering with them in Hamilton to cross-promote, market, and share the audience, if you will. So all of a sudden, this festival strategy that we work so hard at, and it actually is in our technical name, the Ideas Transcending Objects, the Museum of Ideas Transcending Objects. We'll be partnering with Hamilton and taking this festival strategy into Guelph, into Hamilton, and certainly in our region.
0: That's interesting. Yes. There was once serious talk about the Venice Biennale of architecture actually coming here on alternate years. It was very complicated. But this is a little piece of that, and sharing it with Hamilton or other places that are part of our neck of the woods, I think is actually the right way to go. We don't have to be the center of everything. And we are part of this amazing constellation of medium-sized cities. And it's the constellation that's interesting, not one being larger, or trying to outdo it and become second tier, first tier, or whatever.
1: Yeah, and we will, I mean, this exhibition has come up very late. I mean, most museums would be shocked that we've signed something in May and we're opening in September. But we that's what we do. We're flexible, and we don't have a collection, so we can, you know, sometimes it's a curse and sometimes it's a blessing. In this case, we're fortunate to be able to bring this in. But I'm hopeful that we can partner locally with the Button Factory or KWAG or others to help with, you know, the art part of this. I mean, there's certainly opportunities for classes, drawing classes, and whether the Button Factory or whomever hosts something at their venue or at our venue, I would really love to bring them all together. We're talking to Perimeter Institute, we're talking to the Institute for Quantum Computing. Like, we're just casting our net in terms of the festival strategy.
0: Now, how long is it going to be on for? It opens in September and it stays until...
1: Pretty much 5 months. It goes right till February 21st, 2027.
0: Now, say some more about this festival strategy of dialogue, film, and special events. Your press release said something about you're looking for sponsors, partners. You've already touched on a little bit, but let's go a little bit deeper into that.
1: Yeah, I mean, we're definitely seeking volunteers. That's really critical to help. We're hoping from the Italian community, from some of the local community clubs, both in Guelph and locally. We would hope to offer bilingual tours, as example, in Italian and or English. So that's really important. Partnerships and sponsorships, it's so late, but we've got a few people that are nibbling, if you will, at great exhibition that we have. So hopefully we'll be able to do some partnerships. There will be, on Wednesday evenings, there will be film, there will be wine tasting, Italian wine tasting. And I'm reaching out to three Italian restaurants, excuse me, not too far from the museum to host something on their own and maybe build in tickets to our show, but let them make some money and focus for an evening on Italian wines in their restaurants and sampling their foods and so on. The films, there's a lot of children activities that we can partner both with film and in the makerspace. There's so much opportunity there. I think the big one to us, and the one that started so long ago when I first arrived, and we did the Warhol dialogues, and we actually held them up top at Bobby O'Brien's, and that where there's.
0: I remember those. Yes.
1: And we had great speakers out of New York City, and so on and so forth. So the dialogues will be the Da Vinci dialogues will begin probably after Thanksgiving. We're working with a number of professors, five different universities we're talking to, including Laurier, the University of Waterloo, McGill, Villanova, is that five, and Guelph. And so we've got some performance art that will be coming. A math professor from Carleton, he and a colleague will be doing a performance on the Passion of Leonardo da Vinci. And that one's confirmed. The professor from Villanova, if people go to YouTube and look up Italian innovators, that you'll see him there. We're working with the embassy to bring him in. I've been in conversations with Rick Hollenby, head of the School of Architecture down in Cambridge. He'll actually be teaching in Rome during the fall, but it sounds like he will be doing a talk in early in the new year in January. There's a couple of other logical speakers from the School of Architecture. from landscape architecture at the University of Guelph. We're talking to a couple of different people there. There's one particular person who's created something called Plaza Pops, and it's just interesting. They did a show in Toronto on that, and it's just taking out parking spots. It's kind of pop-up type of things, urban landscaping, urban and parks and so on. So that will be interesting. The fun stuff alongside of the dialogues, and there's many more that we're working on the Wednesday nights. We want to bring a panel together to discuss if Leonardo da Vinci were alive today, how he might use AI, and specifically in art, how he might use AI. Because there's quite a debate, as you know, around AI, the positives, the negatives, and so on. And there's a museum that has just opened in Los Angeles, California, and it's all AI. Everything, all of the art, all of the experiences and everything are AI generated. And it's like, if I ever did that here, like the protests out front would be incredible. So I'd love to do a panel, working with a student, a couple of different people actually, to sort of begin that. And we'll see where that goes. But that might be a Wednesday night where at our lounge where it's licensed and people can have a fun debate and so on.
0: Great, yes. Maybe we could do a radio version somewhere along the way.
1: Let's do it.
0: Lots to think and talk about. You're going to have a very busy summer. Now, if this first, the opportunity first emerges in May and you're opening September, what would have happened in September if this hadn't come along? Are the things that you kind of have postponed?
1: Yeah, our intention had been to take the show we currently have on the fourth level. It's Kaleidoscope. It's very much
0: Yeah.
1: art technology at play. It's been extremely successful, Martin. Our gate numbers are the highest since COVID. Like we are now back to 2021 in terms of our attendance. Our rentals haven't come back as quickly, but certainly the gate has come back. And so our intention had been to refresh Kaleidoscope over the summer, adding a couple of new rooms, taking out some ones and adding new ones. With the opportunity for Leonardo, when I saw this opportunity, I knew it was the right one for us. And I did a 36-hour trip to the United States, which I had promised I wouldn't go to the United States, but I had to see this exhibition. So I went down and saw it when it was showing in Miami. That as soon as I saw it, I knew we had to try to get it. It's a very expensive show. It's a very extensive show. So that's how quickly plans can change at the museum.
0: Yeah. Yes,
1: And
0: yes.
1: maybe after Leonardo, there'll be a different iteration. There'll be definitely something for family, but there'll be something perhaps like Kaleidoscope, or we're working with a Lego, potentially Lego exhibition and so on. So there's never a dull moment.
0: Yes. Now, but all the rentals and the events, et cetera, will still go on. You'll still have room. Like last week, I had the people from 10C Dance. Who do their events in the fall? There's still room for them, right?
1: Yeah, you know, the unfortunate part, and this has always been a desire of mine, while we have this glorious atrium, it means you can only do one thing at a time. You can't have

0: signed the contract 2 weeks ago yesterday. The next morning, 2 weeks ago today, I wrote up a festival strategy. And as you can imagine, I leave a pretty big wake behind me. And I went in Monday morning, and my staff heard the words they dread the most from me. I've been thinking. And we started to talk about all of the wonderful opportunities for the festival and so on. And they jumped on board pretty quickly. And everybody's very, very busy and active. And we actually have a young woman on staff who is from Italy. And will be kind of a point person to gather all of the information as it solidifies. And she will be actually doing bilingual tours and so on in the fall, Italian tours in the fall.
1: And it must be exciting. I mean, this thing kind of came out of the blue, or you have to be looking for opportunity. You have to recognize them when you see them, and of course, be ready to seize them when they come around. But it must be exciting that this came your way.
0: You know what, Martin? It's so exciting. It's so invigorating. We talk about Warhol and Titanic and Rolling Stones and what they were awesome. But what have you done lately? And the
1: Yeah.
0: blockbuster, if you will, they're not easy because
1: No.
0: not just around next year. You've got to be looking, and then you've got to be able to afford it and make sure that it will work.
1: Yeah.
0: We'll have a pretty robust merchandising program, and I'm really pleased with the official program. It's almost a 100-page program, so people can have that momentum from the show, memento from the show to take home and so on. So, yeah, we're looking for partners. We're looking for collaborators. If your listeners wish to be a part, themuseum.ca, info at themuseum.ca, and ask for Dave. Send a note to David and. Yeah, if anybody has ideas of how they can share our audience or we can share their audience, we want a partner. We want this to be truly at least a regional thing, if not a Southwestern Ontario event.
1: Great. David, thank you for sharing this with us here on Promenade Community Radio Magazine. Let's pick up from where we leave off as the day approaches. I mean, now today is the day that the sales begin, the whole thing starts today. As we reach September, come back and give us an update on all that is going to transpire, all these exciting things that are going to emerge over the next few weeks.
0: I'd love to. We're down to about 96 days to go or something. So
1: Yeah.
0: I'd love to come back and give you updates as some of these things confirm. And yeah, I hope that that your listeners are as excited as we are and will share the news with their colleagues and friends and maybe come as a group or come to see the dialogues or just bring a neighbor or bring a relative and come and see the show.
1: Well, it's exciting for us for the region, but it's also I'm excited for you. It was great news to see that in your press release. And I'm glad it's happening and looking forward to how all this unfolds. And yes, September, but anytime. If you've got something that you want to share, let me know, and we'll find a spot on the magazine.
0: Martin, if I could just say one thing
1: Yeah.
0: related to this, and one thing that will be a news scoop for your show. The first speaker for the dialogues we've just announced, and it's Bob McDonald from Corks and Quarks. And his topics would
1: Oh,
0: be what if everything we knew was wrong? And it's going to connect back to Leo and art and technology at play and so on. And so that'll be November 22nd. And then, not sure that this will connect to Leo, but we had planned this some time ago, and we'll be announcing it later next week. The return of Margaret Atwood. We're going to bring Margaret back to the community. We brought her back very successfully a few years ago at Center in the Square. This time we'll be hosting at Lazzarini's Hall at the University of Wilfrid Laurier University. So that's a Sunday afternoon in January. So lots to come. Lots to come.
1: looking forward to it.
0: All right. Thank you very much.
1: Thank you. To be continued. Bye-bye. In September, the museum will present Leonardo da Vinci, 500 Years of Genius, a groundbreaking exhibition created and produced by Grand Experiences of Australia.

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We've reached the end of our time together for this week. Before we go, I want to thank our guests, David Marskell and Julie Renee de Cotray. I'm Martin DeGroote. Thanks for listening. Please join us again next week, Monday, for another issue of Promenade Community Magazine. We'll promenade out with more Keenan Reimer Watts on the piano, recorded live at the Queen Street Commons Cafe.

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0: Before we begin, we want to say thank you to the First Nations peoples, the Anishinaabe, Haudenosaunee, and Neutral peoples who have taken care of this land for thousands of years. 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
1: The city looks different in the rain. Cleaner, maybe, but up close, the dirt's still there, sliding down the gutters, hiding under broken streetlights. My name is Vivian Van Dam, private detective. I learned a long time ago that everybody lies. Some people know they're lying, some don't. Either way, if you listen well, the truth starts leaking out. That night, the truth came into my office wearing wet shoes and a worried face.
2: Are you Detective Vivian Van Dam?
1: Depends who's asking.
2: My name's Minnie Moose. I think a man may have been kidnapped.
1: Sit down, Miss Moose. Start at the beginning.
2: It was last night. I was walking past Baker Alley, just off Jupiter Street. I saw a man hurrying down the alley. He looked frightened.
3: No, why won't they listen to me? I have it handled.
2: Sir, are you all right?
3: Go home, lady. Forget you saw me. Wait, no. I can get it back. I just need more time.

0: I never saw him again or a car come out. I waited for maybe he had gone through the back entrance. I was planning to go to the circus today, Malloy's Marvelous Circus, but then when I got there, it was closed. A young ticket seller at the gate told me Mr. Malloy was missing. Then I saw the poster. It was him. The poster said Jaren Malloy. I thought someone should know, so will you help?
1: Miss Moose, I make a living listening to liars. I'll try. Malloy's Marvelous Circus sat at the edge of town like a forgotten dream. The tent sagged, the lights were dim. After closing, a circus is a strange thing. No laughter, no applause, just sawdust, secrets, and a smell of the animals waiting for morning. At the entrance, I found the ticket seller.
2: You the detective?
1: That obvious?
2: Not many people come to a closed circus in a trench coat unless they're either solving a crime or causing one. Oh, and you should know that he lost something last week and started losing his mind.
1: That so?
2: I've got a photographic memory, faces, tickets, dates, hat sizes, who sneaks in, who pays twice by mistake.
1: Then remember this. I want to talk to you later.
2: I'd be right here. No one cares to move the ticket guy.
1: The acrobats were waiting near the practice rig. Chase Winters stood like a man who had spent years falling and getting back up. Annie DeAngelo stood beside him, arms crossed, eyes sharp enough to cut a wire.
3: You hear about Jared?
0: Of course. She's a man, vanished, and suddenly everyone wants to know the truth.
3: Then here's some truth. Jared cut costs everywhere. He smiled at crowds while the rest of us risked our necks on rotting ropes. He didn't even apologize to Emily.
1: You blame him for an accident?
3: Emily and I were rehearsing. The safety net was old. We told Jared it needed replacing. He said money was tight, then it tore.
0: Emily hit the ground hard. Survived? Yes. But stop flying. Stop being the incredible Emily.
1: Mr. Angelo, why stay if it's so bad here?
0: Jobs don't grow on trees, and Jared knew things. I stole things once. Jewelry stores, lock cases, I was good at it. I paid my price, but Jared found out. Said if I left, everyone else would find out too.
3: And then something went missing a week ago. Jared turned the place upside down while looking for it.
0: He accused half the circus.
3: When that thing went missing, I almost laughed. First time Jared ever looked scared of falling.
0: Of course he accused me. I was a thief on payroll.
3: If you really need to talk to someone, go find Jenny. She is the one with all the power now that her father is gone.
1: The ringmaster's daughter, Jenny Malloy, met me near the center ring. She had her father's posture, but not his smile. Beside her stood Jessica Quincy, the daredevil, still dusted with sawdust. Behind them was Big Ben Sherwood, a mountain of man with worried eyes.
0: Detective Vivian Van Dam, thank you for coming. Please find my father or find out what he's done.
3: Your father made mistakes. That doesn't mean he's evil.
1: Where were you when he disappeared?
3: Repairing the east tent supports. Jared refused to hire proper help, and no, I didn't care for the man. I care about Jenny. I've known her since she was small enough to sit on my shoulder and call herself Queen of the Circus.
0: Before you asked, I was with Jessica. We were checking out the devil ramp.
4: All evening.
3: Jessica?
4: What?
3: All evening is a dangerous thing to say when it isn't true.
4: Fine. Mostly all evening. Until after supper, until closing.
0: We were together the whole time. That's what matters.
4: Mostly. Jenny stepped away once, only for a few minutes.
3: What? Jenny, what did you do? Where did you go?
0: To my father's office. I thought he was there. He wasn't. Someone had to keep this place from falling because I knew men came here after midnight. I knew money moved through the circus.
4: We knew enough to know that he was dangerous.
3: Jenny was trying to keep everyone safe.
1: And take over.
4: She didn't hurt him.
1: But did you take what was in the safe?
4: Jenny was with me.
3: Except for a few minutes. You know what, Detective? Let's go take a look around the office.
1: Jared Malloy. Jared Malloy's office looked like a man had tried to pack his life in a hurry and failed. Drawers open, papers scattered, a wall safe behind a crooked circus poster. Empty. Who had access?
0: My father. Me, sometime. Bet if repairing were needed. Stephen Clough, the magician, performed tricks for him here.
3: He knows tricks, that's all.
4: Jenny, what was in the safe?
0: I don't know, a ledger? Maybe he kept records of payments, name, debts, things he could use against people.
3: Jared collected secrets the way other men collect coins.
4: And he spent them just as easily.
1: What's this? Savage? Payment overdue?
0: I've seen that name before.
1: Where?
4: With the clowns.
1: Clowns are the worst kind of suspects. Painted smiles, painted tears, you never know which face is hiding the real one. Skimbus, Walter Savage, was juggling three rubber chickens. Solar flare Eddie Ivers sat nearby, napping beside a prop cannon.
5: Look, Skimbus, if it isn't the detective.
6: Detective Vivian, right? Welcome to the happiest place currently under investigation. I'm Walter Savage, a.k.a. Skimbus.
5: You want her to call you Walter?
1: Walter Savage?
6: Skimbus to my friends. Walter to tax collectors and disappointed school teachers.
5: And cops. Or detectives, or whatever.
1: You too close to Jared?
5: Was I close to that man?
6: As close as any clown can be to a man who signs the checks.
5: And bounces them. Jared was a snake.
6: Eddie, we mustn't insult the snakes. They work for a living.
5: I owed him money. Old debt. He helped me once. I stayed to repay it. But that ain't how debt works around here. If Jared vanishes, debt just changes hands.
1: What was stolen from Jared?
5: His charm. Who cares?
6: A little box, maybe? A little book? A little something that made a very big man sweat through his collar.
5: What do you know, Skimbus?
1: You saw it?
5: He sees everything.
6: I see many things. Clowns are invisible when they aren't performing. People talk around us like furniture and shoes.
5: Why does it matter? Jared gave help with one hand and held a leash with the other. If he's gone, somebody else is holding that leash now.
6: Unless that leash got stolen from his office.
5: I'm done here.
6: Leaving so soon?
5: She wants answers. Go ask somebody who can afford them.
6: Poor Eddie. Always thinks walking away makes him look innocent. Oh, detective, don't look at me like that. I never look innocent. It ruins the face paint.
1: Walter Savage, do you know why the note in Jared's office said Savage?
6: Common name, depending on what circles you're in.
1: What circles do you travel in?
6: Mostly centering with the other circus animals.
1: And alleys?
6: Careful, detective. Some alleys don't have exits.
1: Thank you for your time, Mr. Skimbus Savage. I suggest you stay nearby.
5: You finally leaving? Animal pens are that way. Try not to get bitten.
1: Animal tents have a smell you don't forget. Old meat, wet canvas, and fear. Sometimes the cages make people show their monsters. Harry Halliday was waiting near the pens, talking softly to the creatures around him.
7: You the detective. Maybe you can fix this place. Name's Harry Halliday. Animal handler, feeder, cleaner, nurse, undertaker. When Jared got cheap.
1: Undertaker.
7: Had a lion, Samson, amazing animal, got ill, needed meds. Jared said to put him down. I loved that lion, so... Easy, girl, easy. She doesn't mean trouble. That's Beatrice. She knows when folks are lying. Don't you be. I did what I had to. I hate Jared with my whole being.
1: See anyone strange around here?
7: Strange is the uniform, but yes, men in dark coats, not circus men. Stephen brought them to Jared's office last week. Spoke with Jenny. Didn't hear a name, but Skimbus seemed to know them.
1: Skimbus knows a lot. Where's Stephen?
7: That clown sees everything. If you want to meet Stephen, then follow me.
1: Harry led me from the animal pens to the stage tent. Magicians make a living showing people what they want to see. Detectives make a living noticing what's behind those tricks. Somewhere behind the curtain, a young assistant sounded like he had discovered the difference.
7: He should be in here. The amazing Stephen Clove calls it magic. I call it expensive ways to frighten Ezra Strong.
2: Mr. Clove, I really want to fix the timing mechanism fast.
8: Nonsense. Fear gives the audience something to root for.
2: And the one inside the box.
8: Exactly. Assistant in danger. Very motivating.
7: I'd hate to interrupt a workplace safety violation. The detective wants a word. I'll head out now. Detective.
8: Detective Van Damme, I presume. The amazing Stephen Clove at your service.
1: You don't sound worried about Jared Malloy.
8: My dear detective, worry is a poor use of imagination.
2: Mr. Malloy came by here a lot. They talked privately after shows. Mr. Malloy laughed more with Mr. Clove than anyone else. He always asked about the tricks. They were friends.
8: Friendship is a generous word. Joan and I understood each other. He respected talent. I know tricks involving everything. Locked doors, forced panels.
2: He asked about the mirror trunk.
8: Ezra, you're becoming very committed to unemployment.
2: It's a disappearing trick. It makes it seem like you were never there.
1: You showed the ringmaster how to fake a disappearance?
2: He did that basically every day. Mr. Clove said Mr. Malloy loved an escape because it made people look stupid afterward.
8: What I said was that every good disappearance needs two things, a secret door and an audience willing to believe the wrong story.
1: And Jared had both?
8: Detective, this whole circus is built on both.
1: The fortune teller's tent sat near the front gate. Inside, Emily Everett sat behind a small table, leaning over a cart she didn't believe in. Watcher Burns leaned against a tent pole nearby, eating peanuts from a paper bag and watching everything play out.
4: Come in, Detective. The card said you were coming.
2: No, they didn't. I told you she was coming.
4: Same thing. Let me guess. You want your fortune told?
1: I prefer facts. Listening to people lie is my job.
4: Then you came to the wrong tent, Detective.
2: Careful. She once told me I'd meet a tall, dark stranger.
1: Thank you, Watcher. You're Emily Everett. You work as a fortune teller, correct?
4: I was the incredible Emily once. Acrobat, flyer, fool.
2: She was the best we had.
4: He came here before he vanished, asking for forgiveness or permission. I'm still not sure which.
2: Permission for what?
4: To vanish, maybe. He asked if a person could start over if everyone believed he was gone.
2: Wait, Emily. What happened? What did you tell him?
4: That men like Jera do not start over. They just find a cleaner mask.
9: If a man does a bad thing, does that make him bad forever?
4: Depends who paid the price.
9: I can fix it. If I get it back, I can make it right.
4: He didn't say what it was, but he kept touching his coat pocket like something should have been there.
2: Or like something wasn't. I saw something too. A man came the day after Mr. Malloy vanished. Didn't buy a ticket because we were closed. Dark coat, scar near his jaw. Smelled like peppermint and trouble. Someone called him Sammy.
1: Sammy who?
2: Sammy Slicer.
4: That name does not belong in a circus.
2: No, ma'am. It belongs on a warning sign. He spoke to Skimbus. They argued behind the ticket booth. Quiet, like... But I read lips a little. Sammy said family doesn't get to walk away. Skimbus said this family does.
4: Skimbus never talks about his family. I didn't even know he had one.
2: There's something else. Before Mr. Malloy disappeared, I saw him near here. He was looking back over his shoulder like someone was following him. Then Stephen Clove came by, the magician. They talk low, friendly though.
0: Steven always got along with Jared. They both like tricks. Jared just performed his without telling the crowd. Maybe Jared didn't get taken away. Maybe someone helped him disappearing.
2: Or maybe someone made it look that way.
1: I found Sammy Slicer, where men like him are usually found. Half in a shadow, half in somebody else's business.
5: You lost, detective?
1: Constantly, but I have a talent for ending up where people don't want me.
5: Go home.
1: Did Jared Malloy owe you something, Mr. Sammy Savage?
5: I don't know, Vivian Van Damme. Malloy owed lots of people.
1: Where's Jared?
5: Maybe he ran, maybe someone helped him. Maybe someone finally got tired of his false promises.
1: Which one did you do?
5: I don't do tricks, detective. That's circus work. Good luck, detective. You'll need it.
1: He left me with rain, shadows, and many roads to walk. Maybe Jenny Malloy had found out her father was tied to the mob. Maybe she stole what he feared most and handed him over and cleared the path to center ring. Maybe Jared Malloy had staged the whole thing himself, borrowed a magician's secrets, and vanished before the debts came due. Or maybe Skimbus Savage had stopped playing fool and started playing family. The circus was full of acts, but the best trick was still waiting in the dark. Everybody lies. The trick is figuring out which lie is trying to save a life and which is trying to bury a body. And I know what happened here.

0: All rise. Court is now in session. The Honorable Judge Meriwether presiding.
1: Thank you. You may sit.
2: Good morning, Your Honor. Claire Carter on behalf of the prosecution.
3: Good morning, Your Honor. Mike Moore on behalf of the defense.
0: Now trying the case of the state versus Jared Malloy for fraud, obstructing justice, tax evasion, participating in activities of a criminal organization, and money laundering.
1: Mr. Jared Malloy, with the charges against you, how do you plead?
4: Not guilty.
2: Your Honor, I would like to call Mr. Big Ben Sternwood.
0: Do you swear to tell the truth, the whole truth, and nothing but the truth?
5: I do.
2: Mr. Big Benjamin Sternwood, what is your relationship to the accused?
5: I work for Jared.
2: What do you do?
5: I'm a strong man. I'm the one who lifts the elephants and tears phone books. I was also the occasional babysitter of his daughter, Jenny.
2: Ah, I see. Now, Mr. Big Ben, can you explain to the jury what happened on the day the accused went missing?
5: I already told Detective Vivian. I was repairing the tents. Jared didn't want to hire extra help.
2: So it's safe to say that he trusted you. He trusted you to watch his daughter to repair things that needed repairing. Speaking of safes, did Jared ever have one perhaps in his office?
5: Yes, he had one. I was one of the few who were allowed in, aside from Jared. When the place needed repairs, I knew he had one hidden behind a circus poster behind his desk. He needed repairs done on the safe a week before he went missing. I didn't take any money, though. I didn't care for the stuff.
2: Did you find anything of importance?
5: Yes. Jenny and I had suspicions that the circus money came from somewhere. I found proof and told Jenny immediately.
2: This was before he went missing, correct? Did you suspect that this evidence was the reason of Jared's sudden disappearance?
5: I didn't know.
3: Mr. Big, I couldn't help but notice that you said you didn't take any money from the safe.
5: That's correct.
3: Interesting. Miss Calder asked if the safe needed fixing. Now, if you took any money, did you take something other than money out of the safe? Remember, you're under oath.
5: Yes. I took papers that connected Jared to the mob. It was the proof we needed, and I had to show Jenny that we had solid proof. I know her father wasn't innocent. I knew he was a crook. I knew he made mistakes, but that doesn't mean he was evil.
3: So you agree? You took something that didn't belong to you? Your Honor, permission to strike this stolen so-called evidence from the record. Mr. Ben stated that he is not a cop. He is a carny. And even if he was a cop, he entered without a warrant.
5: I entered permission to fix the safe. I had permission to be in the room.
1: Overruled.
0: Now calling Jenny Malloy to the stand.
5: State your name and relation to the defendant.
6: Jenny Malloy, and I'm Jerry Malloy's daughter.
3: Miss Jenny, how close were you to your father?
6: It depends. We didn't have typical father-daughter relationships. It's a circus after all.
3: Yes, well, were you close enough to think that you'd inherit the circus? Did he ever tell you that you would?
6: I assume yes.
3: So he never once said that you'd take over the throne?
6: He's not a king, but sure.
0: Mr. Moore, please get to the point.
3: Were you unhappy with your father and these mob connections?
6: Yes, men would come out at night and, well, was Big Ben and found and confirmed it.
3: Did you ever think that maybe these men weren't part of the mob? Or have you watched too much TV?
6: No, I just knew. Big Ben just confirmed it.
3: By showing you stolen property, who really is the villain here? You wanted your father out.
6: If I wanted him out, I would have found a way. I didn't know about what was in the safe or what was in it until Big Ben showed me.
2: Miss Jenny, what was on the papers that Mr. Big showed you?
6: Besides, I did some accounting. There was always a large gap. There was also phone numbers and addresses for people who were known to the papers who connected to the mob.
2: Can you tell me what exactly happened on the night your father disappeared? The detective noticed you had contradicted your statements many times with your whereabouts. Where were you?
6: Yes, I slipped away because Big Ben showed me the papers and everything matched up.
3: Mr. Stephen Clove.
7: Please call me the amazing Stephen Clove.
3: I'm not doing that now. You'd spoken with Jared before his disappearance, correct? Would you say that you're close?
7: He appreciated good talent. It's hard to find someone who recognizes it. And yes, we spoke that night.
3: What about?
7: He wanted to, know the secrets behind a trick.
3: Well, clearly, it didn't work out, since Mr. Jared Malloy is here today.
7: A magician never reveals his secrets. For free.
3: So you're saying that even though he disappeared, it had nothing to do with you? He was kidnapped or something?
7: Yes.
3: And to disappear through a magic trick, you must be an expert, correct?
7: You must know the ins and outs. That takes time and an audience willing to believe the wrong story.
3: A story, you say? Could it be the story of his being taken by the mob?
7: Well, faking someone's death is a lot harder.
2: So you admit it. You helped him escape.
7: I didn't know such thing. He looked to be in danger, and I merely helped with the situation.
8: No, I'm not part of the circus. With a name like Sammy Slicer, you don't go joining those creeps.
2: But that's not your birth name, is it?
8: No.
2: Would you mind telling the court what your full legal name is?
8: Samson Everett Savage.
2: Interesting. Tell me how you feel about your family.
8: Ask anyone. I protect my family. I'm loyal, and I don't mess around.
2: Does that include your brother, Mr. Walter Savage, a.k.a. Skimbus the Clown?
8: Yes, Walter was the black sheep of the family, but we protect him. We wanted to make sure he was happy and all, even if he didn't want to partake in the family business.
2: But that's not entirely true, is it?
8: Which part, the loyalty or the family business?
2: You wanted his help, didn't you? You asked your brother to help him make him disappear.
8: Maybe he should have.
3: But he didn't. My client owed Mr. Savage money. Isn't it ridiculous to insinuate that he somehow faked his disappearance and you didn't just outright kidnap him?
8: Don't know what to tell you, boss. Never got the chance to get repaid. He disappeared before I could do nothing.
5: I'm confused, Mr. Moore. Are you saying Mr. Jared was kidnapped by the mob, or that he wasn't involved at all and disappeared on his own free will?
8: He is a rat and a coward. He would run if he could.
3: I'm saying my client was terrorized. Why would he have left all his home, his livelihood, his work? Why would he risk all of that?
8: Because he is scared of the consequences of his own actions.
2: Because he found out that Jenny and Big Ben had his papers.
8: Oh, smart of you, Miss Claire.
3: I'd like to call on my final witness, Mr. Jared Malloy.
0: Do you swear to tell the truth?
7: Yes, yes.
3: Mr. Malloy, ringmaster, I imagine you were under a lot of stress. Popcorn sales, tickets, traveling, health insurance. You had a lot on you, didn't you?
7: Yes, I did. Which is why I turned to Skimbus the Clown. I told him about my grievances and he got me in touch with Sammy Slicer Savage. I thought maybe I'd borrow a couple thousand, make it up in a night. Then the interest went up and up and up. Even if I sold the entire circus, I couldn't pay back everything I owed. So, the mob took me. Everything I did from that point on was to cover my debts. Who wouldn't do that for their child? They did everything. You have to believe me. I'm not a bad person. I just did what I had to do.
2: So you committed fraud, obstructing justice, tax a vaccination, participating in the activities of the criminal organization, and money laundering for the mob?
7: I think you're missing how I'm the victim here.
2: Oh, you're no victim. You asked Big Ben to fix the safe. He found out you had the papers linking you to the mob, and he showed them to your daughter. Somehow, you found out about this and went to your best friend, Stephen.
9: It's the amazing Stephen, and we're not friends.
7: What? But you came to my 54th birthday party.
2: Anyways, you asked Stephen for help since he had experience in making people disappear. Sammy went to Skimbus the Clown and tried to cash in on their debts, but it was too late. The thing is, you didn't have a way of knowing that Stephen, that Jenny and Big Ben were going up with those papers, but you didn't have time to come up with something plausible. You let your employees, your daughter, and your friends believe that you were missing a victim when you were just looking out for yourself, leaving them to clean up the mess.
3: We disagree. If it hadn't been for the mob getting him into this situation to begin with, he wouldn't have had to resort to such measure.
10: I've seen enough. It's clear that you, Jared, are a selfish man. Maybe you started with good intentions, but in the end, you were looking out for only yourself. I find you guilty of all charges.
0: Court is now adjourned. Please send off the convicted.
7: It was the mob. It was the mob.
6: What now?
5: Well, looks like I'm out of a job.
6: We all are. Maybe we should start a YouTube channel or something that may generate sales.
8: Maybe my brother can come back to the family. Help me with some tricks. I've always wanted to be famous.
11: 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The Vanishing Ringmaster is based off of film noir detective films and courtroom dramas. The Vanishing Ringmaster has the cast as followed. Jared Malloy and the amazing Stephen Clove and Skimbus was played by Rupert. Detective Vivian and Judge Meriwether was voiced by Talita. Chase, Big Ben, and Christopher Wick were voiced by Tristan. Annie, Minnie Moose, Claire, and Jenny were voiced by Selene. Solar Flare, Harry Halliday, and Sammy Slicer were voiced by Chayton. Ezra, Mike the Ticket Seller Watcher, was voiced by Nico. Emily, formerly known as the Incredible Emily, and Jessica were voiced by Elise. Our voice production was directed by Nessie Alley Hill and Katie Kearns, and the sound directed by Brianna and Darcy. This was Act Out KW's live on-air performance of The Vanishing Ringmaster. 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

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Bandwidth is our student-run radio club at the University of Waterloo. And as I mentioned, I'm Marissa, and I'll be your host this evening. Tonight is my radio debut, and I'm really, really excited. This evening, I'll be showing you some of my favorite musical inspirations, ranges from dance hall to electronic to reggaeton. You're going to hear a lot of sounds that might be familiar to you, some might be new. Nevertheless, I hope you enjoy it. This first song I have is called Buzzkill by Take Van.

That was Buzzkill by Take Van, one of my favorite house songs. Take Van comes out from Florida, Southern Florida, and she's an indie pop artist. I first discovered her on Instagram, and I heard her stuff, and I was like, this is amazing. Anyways, for our next artist, also one of my favorite Canadian DJ/producers, this is Bambi. She comes out of Toronto, and she rose through popularity through the Toronto nightclub scene. She's pioneered a lot of hybrid genre mixing between dancehall, electronic, jungle, UK jungle, or UK garage, rather. She's really cool, and I think her music is just absolutely unbelievable. This next song is called Remember, and it's featuring Raven Lanae. Give it a listen.

Hello, hello. A little bit of technical difficulties right now. I really want to play you some Bambi, but our board is not really cooperating with us. I guess Bambi's too heat. She broke the speakers.

That was Remember by Bambi, a really great song, really high energy. I just love her energy, and everything that she makes has that oomph. That's the only word I can use to describe it. This next song I have for you is called Again by Clips. He's a British DJ, and he also comes out from the London, UK garage scene. And he was brought up around 90s warehouse rave culture in Bristol. It's definitely more drum and bass, but it's one of my favorites right now. Give it a listen.

That was, again, by Clips, a great drum and beat song. If you're tuning in now, this is CKMS 102.7 Radio Waterloo, and you're listening to Bandwidth, the student-run club by the University of Waterloo. And I'm your host, Marissa, and I will continue playing my beats for you. This next song I have is my number one dance hall song. This is by Buju Banton, who is a Jamaican reggae and dance hall musician. If there's one song that always puts me in a good mood no matter what, it is this song, and I know every word from in my heart. It's like I will be singing this in the studio while we listen. So this is Bonafide Love by Buju Banton.

That was Bonafide Love by Buju Banton. Next up, we have one of my favorite Spanish artists. This is Rosalía. Rosalía is a well-known artist. She comes out of Barcelona. I got to see Rosalía in concert in 2022, and she performed the song that I'm about to play for you live. This song mixes reggaeton and jazz, which is an interesting mix of musical inspirations. And the first time I heard this, it blew my mind. So this is Sayoko by Rosalía.

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That was Sayoko by Rosalia. Next up is Brockhampton, one of my favorite bands ever. Before they disbanded in 2022, they dropped two albums. One was planned, and then the second one was a surprise album. This song I'm about to play for you is called Keep It Southern. It's from the surprise album titled TM. Here it is.

That was Keep It Southern by Brockhampton. Next up, we have a generational artist I'm about to play for you. She toured in Toronto recently, and her show was unbelievably cool. I wish I went, but it was great to see videos, and a lot of folks really enjoyed it. But this next song is called Sushi, and it's by FKA Twigs.

That was Sushi by FKA Twigs. Very much a cool girl song. One of my favorite songs to listen to while I'm walking around campus. It just makes me feel like that girl. I don't know how else to explain it. This next artist I have for you is very, very exciting. This is Vince Staples, and the song I'll be playing for you is called Love Can Be. This is off his album called Big Fish Theory. Vince Staples is a super cool artist. I've been following him for years. I got to see him perform last year. And he is also just an unbelievable performer, a great freestyler. Big Fish Theory was one of those albums that kind of came out of the blue. It was a very new sound we were hearing from him, and it just felt very free. And so this song in particular is one of my favorites from that record. This is, once again, Love Can Be.

That was Love Can Be by Vince Staples. I hope you enjoyed that one. It definitely gets you out of your chair. If you want to dance, folks at the Bandwidth listening party, feel free to get up and dance. Like, no worries. Like, you can do that. We also have a live chat. If you guys would like to have if you have any comments or any questions for me, if you go to RadioWaterloo/listen, leave a comment, you know, let me know what you think. This next artist, her name is Sad Boy, and this song is called Whose Fault. Sad Boy is one of my favorite emerging artists out of Toronto right now, and I hope you enjoy this song.

That was Whose Fault by Sad Boy. A great song. It's very vibey, a little bit slower. We had to slow it down a little bit from what I was playing before. But now I think we're going to go back to speeding it up. We got another song by Bambi. This song is called Island Criminal.

That was Island Criminal by Bambi. That's from her second album, Infinity Club 2. I highly recommend Bambi to anyone who loves jungle or UK garage or dance hall at any capacity. If you like the Toronto nightclub scene, definitely give her a listen. You probably might already know her. This next artist I have is JT. JT used to be a part of a rap duo called The City Girls with Young Miami. And then after they disbanded, JT did her solo stuff, and her solo album is called City Cinderella. The song I'm about to play from you is from that record. It's called All Stars. Give it a listen.

That was All Stars by JT featuring Clip. This next song I have for you is another dance hall essential. This is Nike Air by Mr. Vegas.

That was Nike Air by Mr. Vegas, an absolute dance hall essential, as mentioned. That beat, it just sticks in your head, and you can't help but dance. I think me and I'm in the studio with Priscilla right now, and we were definitely dancing a little bit. I'm not gonna lie. This next song I have for you, another Brockhampton inspired song. This is by Kevin Abstract, the front header of Brockhampton. This song is called Sierra Nights by featuring Ryan Beatty. Give it a listen.

0: That was Sierra Nights by Kevin Abstract. Great song. The next artist I have for you is FKA Twigs. Once again, we can't escape her. She's amazing. This next song is called Pappy Bones. It's from her album Capri Songs, which is the record that I discovered FKA Twigs from. This album is so cool, and it's filled of sounds that are so inspired by dancehall and reggae, but it's in this new modern form that I've never heard before until her. And so I want to share this with you all if you haven't heard it already. This is Pappy Bones.
1: Let me tell you something. Yeah, that can wine. Okay.
2: All these people, you know it's movie star Johnny, UK dancer general. And right now we are going to introduce a song. We are going to take over the whole place. We are going to run the dance floor. FKA Twigs, Shy Girl, play the song. See the song, yeah.
1: Let me tell you something. Yeah, that can whine, but yeah, that can dance. And I'm just meaning like, she just lets herself be free and is so expressive and just don't give a fuck. Nothing more sexier than that.

0: That was Pappy Bones by FKA Twigs. I hope you enjoyed it. This next song we have is by the King of Dance Hall, some may call him. This is Vibes Cartel. This song is called Go Go Wine. And please, please, get up and dance for me. All right, this is Go Go Wine.
1: Girl, me love all your style,

That was Go Go Wine by Vybz Kartel. Once again, the king of dance hall. I love that song. Thank you for tuning in with us. You're listening to CKMS 102.7. And I'm Marissa, I'm your host. And I've really enjoyed the hour I've had with y'all. I hope you guys have loved what you've heard. Let me know what you think. I have one last song for you to end out. This song is called All I Can Say, and it's by Amalu. Give it a listen.